musical theater, or other genres, this vibrant musical experience relates a powerful history right up to our present age. And in my case, brings to mind my own dear friends and loved ones who still struggle for the simplest peace in the simplest everyday life. Please welcome to the Big Top, Pride Anthems.

0: got it.
1: John Michael Reese and Natalie Joy Johnson. And Barbara and Judy. Give it up for Barbara and Judy, too.
0: We must. We really must.

This next song was written by Peter Allen and Michael Callan, both of whom would die of AIDS. Now, Michael Callan was an AIDS activist who gave a face and a voice to those dying of AIDS.

0: Give it up. That's John Michael Reese, ladies and gentlemen. The AIDS crisis brought so much pain and loss to our community, loss that we still haven't recovered from.
1: But in spite of those losses, our community came together to fight for our lives.
2: Activism and organizing helped bring the AIDS crisis to the mainstream attention, but we needed powerful allies.
1: And we found them in people like Elizabeth Taylor.
2: And Princess Diana.
0: And Dionne Warwick. Yeah. That's Auntie. Right. In 1980, you can applaud Dionne.
2: Auntie.
0: I'm not partial, am I? In 1986, Dionne Warwick gathered her friends Elton John and Gladys Knight and Stevie Wonder to record this next song, donating all of the rights in perpetuity forever to the fight against AIDS.
1: This song raised millions of dollars for AIDS and AIDS research.
2: And was a voice of hope in a harrowing time.

0: We love you. 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
1: I love you. We are Pride Anthem.
2: Oh, we have fun.
1: We do. 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
1: Come on, let's keep this party going, y'all.
2: Hey.
1: Yeah, happy Pride. Come on.
0: Now, Big Top, are we having fun tonight?
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4: Welcome to intermission, folks. Tonight I'm telling a story I've told before, but I never tire of telling it. We go back a few years to the day our little family of four was driving south on Highway 27 between Ladysmith, Wisconsin and Holcomb, Wisconsin, when I realized it had been too long since I last visited the dancers Barry Lynn and Michael Duran. So we turned off at Deer Tail Road and pulled into the driveway of Chalice Stream, the restored one-room schoolhouse that serves as both their home and dance studio in Rusk County. This day, however, there will be no dancing. We're visiting just to visit. Michael ushers us through the front door, and Barry receives us in the closet-sized room that houses his drawing supplies and the sewing machine on which he stitches his own clothing and costumes. He's wearing a blousy yellow top with pale purple sleeves, and a skein of orange chiffon is knitted loosely at his throat. He keeps his white hair long and combed back behind his ears. At the age of 93, he underwent knee replacement surgery and was back to dancing within weeks. "My surgeon said this man is not human," chuckles Barry. "He was always having me do high kicks for the interns." Now Barry is 99, and his knees are still good, but his balance is not, so he has quite literally benched himself, staying seated during performances as he tells his dances, using masks, gesticulations, and his impishly expressive face. In the studio behind us, the sun is hitting the polished wooden floors at a high afternoon angle, and a warm breeze puffs an occasional billow through the sheer black curtains draping the row of tall south-facing windows. Bird calls can be heard through the screen, and the occasional roar of a northbound log truck, and beneath it all the gentle trickle of a miniature serenity fountain in the foyer. At my request, Barry recounts some of his history, a long career teaching dance and establishing his own company in Salt Lake City, Utah, a childhood spent picking tobacco, his service in the European theater as a soldier during World War II. But even when I met him in his youthful 80s, he was much more interested in the present than the past, and this has not changed. Letting the old stories go, he flips open a binder filled with drawings rendering the vision of his latest story dance in progress. Pausing as he pages through them, he says of life on the cusp of his centenary, "I'm enjoying this experience." Then, noting all the friends he has outlived, he allows himself a rueful moment. I find myself saying, "Oh, look at this," and then I turn around and realize they're not there. Now he chuckles. It's irritating. He knows his time is coming. He's made arrangements and given instructions. Michael has constructed a small grotto with a fountain. An artist friend has made a stained glass jewel box for his ashes. A neighbor welded up a watertight steel case to contain the jewel box. "I detest dampness," says Barry, grinning and cocking his imp's eyebrow. My appreciation for dance runs about as deep as you'd expect from a flat-footed arrhythmic who can't even polka. But were it not for Barry Lynn and Michael Duran, I would have no appreciation at all. By bringing dance to my backyard, my stomping grounds, Barry and Michael showed me one need be neither an expert nor an aficionado to appreciate beautiful movement. In fact, I cherish grace in motion all the more for my lack of it. Over the 15 or so years I've known the two men, I have lost count of the times their dancing floated my heart straight out of its concrete boots. I've even found my way to the Joyce Theater in New York's Chelsea District, just another clodhopper, applauding the leotard arts. All because of two men who decided to dance in rural Rusk County, within earshot of birds and log trucks. "People think I'm a curiosity," says Barry, carefully smoothing his blouse and adjusting the knot in his orange tie. "But everybody has a story." Barry's story reached its conclusion on the cusp of his 104th birthday. How fortunate we were to witness his spirit, and how much richer this world was for his presence. And how grateful we are that Michael is still bringing beauty to our experience, my own included. We return now to the Big Top stage and pride anthems.
5: I am what I am, and what I am needs no excuses.

0: God we're gay.
1: Gay love on stage, y'all. Gay love on
2: it's
1: stage.
2: It's real. It's real. This next song is about a young queer girl discovering a kindred spirit.

0: in the house.
1: I love
0: BTE.
1: It. I love it.
2: I want that shirt. I'm so sorry.
1: Yeah, please make sure that the merch stand is open after the show, as we have T-shirts we must buy.
2: For us, yes. We would love a Big Top shirt.
1: To commemorate our Big Top experience.
3: I had to go early. I had to pre-show that. You know?
0: Couldn't wait for his Big Top.
1: Brian Nash also giving Big Top energy. I mean, occasionally verse, but aren't we all?
0: Yeah, all right.
2: What is that, like 33 times now? I think we said Big Top. Okay, let's...
3: Yeah, yeah.
0: All right, let's keep this train moving.
3: Yeah.
0: All right, so on a new... The fight for LGBTQ equality has always been about valuing our lives and the people that we love.
2: And the spaces that we call home.
1: And on June 12th, 2016, our home was attacked.
2: During Pride Month.
1: That's right, the Pulse nightclub in Orlando, Florida. For all of the joy and acceptance that we found, there is still so much hate. And the entire fight for gay rights began in a gay bar, in a place where we could be ourselves and where we could feel safe.

0: right, y'all. You need to know this. Today, bills are being passed around the country outlawing drag.
1: Honey? Exactly. Why? Why?
0: Wait. Natalie, you like drag?
1: Honey, don't light a match too close to this hair because it will just go up in flames. I am drag.
0: Yeah, it's a wig. But I digress. Again.

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They just say, well, I suppose.

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0: Again, you're swinging down the lane with David Miller. I send out greetings to listeners to station KNCT, broadcasting from Killeen, Texas. Back in the 1940s, it was not unusual for big bands to hit the road and appear in dance halls for a single night before moving on to the next town. A record company headquartered in Zephyr Hills, Florida, collected air checks from these performances and distributed them on long-playing vinyl records. Today is the first in a series that the record company, Joyce, referred to as one-night stands. You wouldn't call them high fidelity since they were not what I would refer to studio quality recordings, but they are interesting nevertheless because they are live representations of what it was like when the bands went on the road. I'm going to present excerpts from several bands today, putting them in alphabetical order. And thus it is that our first recording brings us a small group under the leadership of Satchmo Armstrong. The album cover indicates that the radio broadcast took place in the late 1940s, when Armstrong's all-star group was appearing at the Empire Room, a famous jazz club and supper club located in Hollywood, California. The on-air announcer introduces the first number.
1: This is Bud Whittem breaking in at this time with another little rhyme by saying, cheer up and don't be blue, for the programs we try to get for you will put you in a musical groove, and believe me, gang, that we can prove.
2: Uh-huh.
1: Well, we're taking you to a place that we've been several times in the past and hope to visit many times in the future. That is, as long as they feature various top-notch bands for your listening pleasure. It's that hot spot called the Hollywood Empire Room, situated in the heart of the cinema capital itself, Hollywood, California. We've got a front row table reserved for all you guys and gals listening in out there, so grab yourselves a nice soft chair and have a listen to the one and only Satchmo Louis Armstrong and his All-Stars. Believe me, when Satchmo and the All-Stars are featured on Jubilee, we're in for a hot horn session, but good. Well, what do you know? Everybody wants to get into the act. I see our guest announcer, Burley Smith, comes up to the mic and looks like he wants to tell you who's featured on the All-Stars. Well, with Satchmo Armstrong and his famous trumpet heading the list, who else, Burley?
3: Jack Teagarden, Bonnie Bigard, Earl Father Hines, Arvel Shaw, Big Sid Catlett, Velma Middleton. That covers it all, doesn't it? Let's get going here with Mahogany All-Star, Louis.

0: Yes, sir, that's Harvey Armstrong.
1: As the announcer indicated, besides Armstrong on trumpet, we heard solos by Jack Teagarden on trombone, Earl Hines on piano, Arvell Shaw on bass, and Barney Bigard on clarinet. And the drummer was Big Sid Catlett. Hines and Teagarden were already famous because they led their own bands. After the All-Stars blasted their way through Mahogany Hall Stomp, the announcer called Satchmo up to the microphone.
0: Hey, Louie, come in here and tell us all about this next tune, this here, Brother Bill.
2: Oh, yeah, that's one of our recordings, Papa. Me and Brother Bill went hunting.
0: Let's hear it.
2: Okay, well. Me and Brother Bill went hunting way in the eastern Maine.

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I heard those bullets sizzling all among those trees. I was running so fast that night. 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I heard a little jaybird in the tree say he's Alabama bound. I passed right by my house. 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
1: We dip back to July 1939, when the band under the direction of Charlie Barnett appeared one night at the Famous Door, a jazz club on New York's 52nd Street. It's interesting to note that the first number on their broadcast, something called Jump Session, was arranged by Billy May, who later went on to arrange for the Glenn Miller Civilian Band, and later still to form his own band. And then the Barnett Band backs up Judy Ellington, no relation to the Duke, as she sings a tune that is seldom heard these days, Good for Nothing But Love.
2: And now, ladies and gentlemen, the National Broadcasting Company opens the Famous Door and sort of sets it swing. And we mean swing for Charlie Barnett and his orchestra playing on the famous Swing Street, that's 52nd Street, at the Famous Door in New York City. And to get you in the mood, Charlie Barnett plays Jump Session.

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0: Continuing in alphabetical order, we find that Buddy Rich joined the Count Basie Orchestra at least for one evening in Los Angeles. According to the liner notes, in the fall of 1945, Buddy was playing with the Tommy Dorsey Band, which happened to be involved in making a movie. On Count Basie's opening night, his regular drummer, Joe Jones, was in the hospital. Buddy Rich volunteered to fill in, since the filming of the Dorsey Band took place during the day, leaving him available to substitute for Jones in the evening. He is prominently featured in the last bars of a tune titled Rhythm Man.

After Basie, we follow up with Tex Beneke, whose band appeared at the Supper Club on July 19th, 1947. We start out with Mr. Beneke on tenor sax and vocal, singing about the now obsolete Oldsmobile.

So here's a Supper Club special for you. You veterans of Army, Navy, Marine Corps, and Coast Guard, from Tex Beneke and the Glenn Miller Orchestra, where everybody's an ex-GI, from bass fiddle to baritone sax, as they put the show on the road with Tex singing as he rides in My Merry Oldsmobile.

0: In 1947, when Beneke appeared at the Supper Club, he was leading what was referred to as Tex Beneke and the Glenn Miller Orchestra. He had been assigned as the leader of that orchestra by the Miller estate after Major Miller was lost in the war. Tex employed a technique that had been a part of Miller's original civilian band, as well as the orchestra he led as a major. It was a technique that enabled the band to provide four songs in just a little bit more time than would normally be used for a single song.
1: Well, Tex, you're doing all right by the XGIs at our supper club tables, but what about the fellows who couldn't make it?
2: I get it, Eddie. You're thinking about the gang in the veterans' hospitals. Well, we've been thinking about them, too. And just for them, here's a medley in the best Glenn Miller tradition. Something old, something new, something borrowed, something blue. And now for the old tune, Long, Long Ago.

The new tune, Everybody and His Brother. Everybody and his brother knows I'll never love another. Everybody knows that I love you. Everybody and his sister, every miss and every mister knows that I'm in love with you. No, I wonder how.

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Now to borrow a tune from Charlie Barnett, Cherokee.

The band led by Will Bradley did a broadcast from the famous door on New York's 52nd Street on March 15, 1940. Bradley, a trombonist, shared leadership with drummer Ray McKinley. We listen to a version of Flying Home, which includes Bradley's solo work, and then we turn to a tune that I will forever associate with Cy Oliver and Joe Stafford and the Tommy Dorsey Orchestra. The Bradley Band's male vocalist, Terry Allen, sings what I like to think of as a jazz spiritual.

0: It's in you?
1: Yes, indeed.
0: Oh, yes, indeed. It makes you shout, Jackson, it sends you.
1: Yes, indeed.
0: Peace, brother, peace. When that job starts jumping, you will holler,
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0: We continue to call on bands in alphabetical order, which brings us to the orchestra led by trumpeter Randy Brooks. His band appeared at the Roseland Ballroom in New York City on June 9th, 1945. That was a club with an unusual appeal for unattached gentlemen, including members of the armed forces. Remember, this was in the waning days of World War II. Servicemen paid a modest fee, perhaps 25 cents, to dance with one of the hostesses while a first-class band occupied the bandstand. On this particular evening, we hear danceable tunes enhanced by vocalizing from both vocalists in the Randy Brooks Orchestra. First, it's Terry Parker with a contemporary tune, Hands Across the Table. And that's followed up by Dottie Reed.

0: Next in alphabetical order is Les Brown, whose orchestra could be heard at the Peacock Room of the Baker Hotel in Dallas, Texas. If you visit Dallas these days, don't look for the Baker Hotel. It was imploded in 1980. But we'll go all the way back to August 9th, 1945, in the waning days of World War II. Les Brown's female vocalist at that time was a young lady named Doris Day, who was just months away from assuming a brilliant career as a movie star. Before she comes on stage, we hear a novelty tune sung by a member of the sax section, Butch Stone. Baritone sax player tells us, gotta be this or that.
1: We hear next a bit of logic as the male member of our vocal crew, Butch Stone, brings us, gotta be this or that.

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If you ain't sure, you might. Gotta be this or that. If it ain't full, it's blank. If you don't spend, you bank. 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

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Tell me what I must know. 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If it ain't yes, it's no. It's gotta be this or that.

This has been a one-night stand with various band leaders. We have presented them in alphabetical order, and since we finished up with Les Brown, you can count on more sessions reviewing big band one-night stands. 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
3: I got a dusty old pile of vinyl records sitting on my floor. I've played each one of them over and over dozens of times more. All I've got is a beat up chair, a mattress, a fork, another to spare, and that dusty old pile of records on my floor.
4: Hi, welcome to Turntable Taxi. I'm your host, Carl Froden. This week's musical artist is a South Louisiana band called the Boogie Kings. I was on a thrift store hunt for records and found their first two albums, and I didn't know anything about them, mostly because they were so regional without wide U.S. distribution. I had to look them up and found out that they had started in 1955 as a swamp pop band. Their history is so convoluted, I'm not even going to try here. They went through a lot of lineup changes, frontman disputes, legal battles, in an almost 30-year period of not being together. But let's start off with one of their very early singles. It's called Southland, featuring lead singer Doug Ardoin. This is from 1958.

going into the 1960s, the Boogie Kings sound more from swamp pop into blue-eyed soul. They recorded their first album in 1965 on the Gin label. The album was recorded at Floyd Soileau's studio in Ville Platte, Louisiana. By this time, the frontman of the band was Clint West. It opens up with the Willie John song called Fever. You've probably heard many other people cover this song. The second song is called Crying Man, and it might be an original song. The record's labels only list the publishing company and not the authors of the song, nor does anybody else list just who wrote these. So I know some of this material, and we're just going to have to guess on the rest.

you're enjoying this Boogie Kings episode of Turntable Taxi. The theme music for this song mentions scratchy records, and these definitely qualify. They're pretty beat up, but to find copies at all is very fortunate. The next two cuts on the A-side of their 1965 album, Boogie Kings, are Harlem Shuffle and Funny. Harlem Shuffle is a cover, which is originally released by Bob and Earl, and really made famous by a Rolling Stones version from the 1986 album called Dirty Work.

I want to ask you a question. I said, all right. Well, how's your new love? Oh, girl, I wonder, can you truly say that he's doing fine? Oh, because you know I heard something the other day.

0: The last two cuts on the A side of the Boogie King's first LP is a cover of the Righteous Brothers' You've Lost That Love and Feeling, followed by Devil of a Girl. And I think this last one is an original, but I really can't tell because it's poorly labeled.
1: You never

0: win, cause you're a devil of a girl, and you're doing me wrong.
1: Again, I hope you're enjoying this Boogie Kings episode of Turntable Taxi. We're working our way through their first album, simply titled The Boogie Kings, from 1965. We're going to take a short break for station identification, then come back with the B-side and some cuts from a later album. Stick around. Turntable Taxi is produced in cooperation with KSJE, the information and cultural beacon of the Four Corners.
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1: Welcome back to the second half of this Boogie Kings episode of Turntable Taxi. The Boogie Kings started out as a swamp pop group in 1955, and by the mid-1960s had matured into a blue-eyed soul act. We're going to play the B-side of their first album. It opens up with Land of a Thousand Dances. That song had originally been recorded by rhythm and blues singer Chris Kenner, and later made a big hit by Cannibal and the Headhunters and also Wilson Pickett. The second cut is called I Can't Stop Loving You. That song was written by country musician Don Gibson and first released by him in 1958.

third and fourth cuts on the 1965 Boogie King's self-titled album are a cover of the Rolling Stones' Satisfaction, and perhaps more interestingly, a cover of Sam Cooke's 1964 anthem, A Change Is Gonna Come. You have to remember that when this album was recorded, the South was still deeply entrenched in Jim Crow laws, and the civil rights movement was just beginning to really take off.

The final cut on the 1965 Boogie Kings album is called Lonely Room. It appears to be an original, and it really captures that blue-eyed soul feel.

I was also lucky enough to come up with a copy of the Boogie King's second album called Blue Eyed Soul. This album is also pretty beat up. It opens up with the Boogie King's original called Philly Walk.

The second cut on the Boogie Kings' 1966 album, Blue Eyed Soul, is a cover of Aaron Neville's Tell It Like It Is. It's been covered several times, and you might know the Heart version.

The final Boogie King cut I have for you is their version of Marvin Gaye's How Sweet It Is to Be Loved by You. You might have heard the original, you probably heard the James Taylor version, and maybe even the Michael Bublé version.

0: I hope you've enjoyed some blue-eyed soul from the Louisiana band called the Boogie Kings. They were very active on the Gulf Coast in the mid-1960s, dissolved the band, and then reformed in the 1990s and continue to perform till today. Tune in again next week at the same time for the next episode of Turntable Taxi. I'm your host, Carl Freuden. Turntable Taxi is produced in cooperation with KSJE, the information and cultural beacon of the Four Corners.
1: Steven.
2: Who said that?
1: Me, down here.
2: What are you, a yellow booger?
1: I'm a banana slug, Steven.
2: Well, what are you doing in my room?
1: I'm your sense of adventure. Don't you remember me? Don't you know that we miss you?
2: Miss me? Who misses me?
1: You know, all your friends in the forest. The trees, the pond, that little fort that you made out of branches. We all miss you.
2: Mom took me to the forest last year.
1: I'm a slug, Steven. It took me a long time to get here.
2: Oh, I guess that makes sense.
1: The forest is not that far away. Have an adventure today. I'm sure your mom would take you.
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Good evening, everyone, from Studio C on the campus of San Juan College. This is the San Juan Basin Audio Vault. I'm your host, Craig Williams, for another edition of Blues After Sunset, Volume 2. Music that's in the blues genre, whether it's electric, whether it's acoustic, whether it's really old school, whether it's a little R&B, I'm going to be bringing it from now till the end of the year. We kicked off tonight with Mr. Steve Lukather from Toto fame and doing some solo work. That was a song entitled Icebound. Let's head on down to Austin. Here are the Archangels. Sweet Nadine.

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We love it. We just heard Neil Young, and he gave us Farmer John, when Crazy Horse was backing him up as well. So Neil Young and Crazy Horse. We also heard the Doobie Brothers giving us Slow Burn. Nobody Knows Her Name from Whiskey Myers. We heard the Delta Generators, Hard River to Row. We also heard Sweet Nadine from the boys up in Austin, the Archangels. And we kicked off the show with Mr. Steve Lukather giving us Icebound. Let's head on to the top of the hour and listen to those boys from Little Caesar. And this is Woodstock.

Well, that about wraps it up for us tonight here on the San Juan Basin Audio Vault on Volume 2 of Blues After Sunset. That was Savoy Brown giving us Tell Mama. Glenn Hughes and the boys from Trapeze gave us Black Cloud, Evil Wind from Bad Company. Joanne Taylor Shaw gave us Bones, and we kicked off the bottom of the hour to the top of the hour with Little Caesar giving us their version of a great song entitled Woodstock. Joni Mitchell, I think, would be proud of it. I'm going to leave you with Mr. Rory Gallagher and a song entitled Bad Penny. See you next Saturday night, 9 p.m. on the San Juan Basin Audio Vault. Have a great evening, everyone.

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5: Hey everybody, this is Dave Smith, host of Ozark Highlands Radio. If you like good fiddle and banjo music, you're going to love this week's show. We'll be featuring two young ladies who are taking old-time music to a new level, Anna and Elizabeth. Also this week, guest host Charlie Sandage will profile world-famous poet, balladeer, and storyteller Glenn Orlin. And our keeper of the vault, Mark Jones, has found a dusty old recording of the Hall family singing Cowboy's Dream. All that this week on Ozark Highlands Radio. Elizabeth LaPrelle lives on a farm in rural Retreat, Virginia, where she grew up, and has pursued her interest in mountain ballads for over a decade. She's been hailed as one of the most dedicated students of the traditional unaccompanied singing style of her generation. Anna Roberts Gevalt is a voracious and curious multi-instrumentalist, originally from Vermont. She fell in love with the sound of the banjo in college, moved to the mountains, and learned with master musicians in Kentucky, Virginia, and North Carolina, becoming a top-notch fiddler and banjo player. The collaboration between Anna and Elizabeth spans worlds, from ancient Elizabethan ballads to the avant-garde music of today. Let's listen to them on our stage at the Ozark Folk Center State Park.

0: I'm Elizabeth Laprelle, and I love to sing ballads. And yes, my parents are both music fans, and I did grow up in southwestern Virginia. My parents are not, my dad is grew up partly there, but my mother was not from there. So I think a lot of people imagine when I say that I grew up in the mountains that, you know, my family was like in a cabin, in a holler, and we had never, you know, met any other families for hundreds of years. So no, most of the songs that I learned from recordings or from friends, some from my mom, but which my mom also learned from recordings. But the main thing is that I think my family really loved music and thought it was a fun thing to do, just to entertain each other. And that was a great way to grow up.
1: So a lot of this old music Elizabeth and I learn at archives, it means we go a lot to libraries and go to the basement of the library and listen to collections of recordings made in the 30s and 40s that often sound like this.

for a whole day though. And but we keep listening. I guess our job is that we have to sift through the part of the sound to get to the sound, and then you're like a translator of the past. But we're really excited that we had an old lady that we were able to bring with us in here. Her name was Margaret Shipman, and she was a singer from Massachusetts, and she was recorded in 1940, and we're gonna have her sing for you tonight.

I grew up, I guess, in a lot of states, but my parents still live in Vermont in the countryside, and grew up with a journalist dad and a ton of artists in his and musicians in his family and my mom's family. So from my dad, kind of fell in love with, he loved like on family vacations, going to just being a tourist in rural places. And we'd be like, where's dad? You know, and he'd be like, I met this farmer and he told me all about how he farmed and he invited us to our farm. And we're like, dad, oh my God. Cause I was a teenager and we thought that was lame. But then I realized I kind of inherited that interest in being out in the world and meeting people and finding interesting and dear people to learn about the world through interviewing people and talking to strangers.

as I played classical music as a child and then kind of fell into folk music and realized folk music was such a great way of moving through the world. Like, you can really travel almost anywhere with a fiddle, and it kind of allows you to meet people you might never have met and connect with people that you would have never been close to, but because you both play music, you can kind of share a moment with them, or it's a way that people can talk about where they're from or what they care about, which, you know, you don't, if you're just a regular traveler, you don't always get that chance or that connection. But if someone's like, hey, is that a fiddle? And then that's usually a doorway into a culture, which has been really amazing way to travel and to live. So that's kind of fell into folk music through that storytelling approach to the world, I guess.

You've been listening to the amazing music of Anna and Elizabeth, recorded last year here at the Ozark Folk Center. In that set, they played John of Hazel Green, Gino and Jeanette, Old Kimball, and Here in the Vineyard. After this break, I'm going to head down to the vault to visit with my old pal, Mark Jones, after which we'll hear more good music from Anna and Elizabeth. This is Ozark Highlands Radio.

0: Welcome back to Ozark Highlands Radio. Well, here we are in that part of the show where I like to head down into the vault and visit with Mark Jones. Mark always comes up with some great, unusual tune that was recorded here years ago. Let's see what he's got for us today. Howdy, Mark.
1: Hey there, Dave. How are you?
0: Well, I'm doing pretty good. Looks like you got everything under control down here.
1: I'm a-trying.
0: Have you found any good stuff for us this week?
1: You know, there was so many family groups around here, and there just wasn't a whole lot to do. You know, lot to do.
0: Small town.
1: So their entertainment most of the time was sitting around either a fire and singing old ballads and things like that, and playing guitars, playing instrument. And did you know Herschel Hall?
0: Oh, I did. Herschel was a great guy. He was a very unusual and really friendly fellow. His back was bent probably from, I don't know, polio or some childhood disease. But when I remember Herschel, he was a chair maker here at the Folk Center. He worked in the craft village and made beautiful wooden chairs. From scratch.
1: That's right. He sure did. And I also played pretty good rhythm guitar.
0: Yep.
1: Well, you know, his family, all of them were very talented. And I run across a recording of he and his family singing Cowboy's Dream.
0: Well, let's listen to it.

0: Well, that's a great recording, Mark. And you're absolutely right about the family thing. Something about Mountain View and this area, it just there's always been lots of families playing music together. I attribute it to the fact that they didn't have any television here until way into the 60s. The signal wouldn't make it here. So people did what they always did all across America before radio and television. That is, they played music together. Don't you think?
1: That's true. They found a way to entertain themselves.
0: That's right.
1: And then on Friday or Saturday, they'd gang up at the court square and play music all night.
0: Yep, out on the grounds in the summertime and up in the courtroom in the wintertime.
1: Yeah.
0: Yeah, those were the days, huh?
1: That's true.
0: Well, it's still going on here in Mountain View, though. By gosh, any Saturday night, if it's not raining or snowing, you'd think there's some kind of a festival going on here.
1: There's always something going
0: on
1: here in Mountain View.
0: Well, Mark, thanks a lot. That was very interesting.
1: Well, thank you, Dave.
2: This week's featured guests, Anna and Elizabeth, have performed across the country and in Europe. Highlights include the Newport Folk Festival, NPR's Tiny Desk Concert, the Chicago Folk Festival, the High Museum of Modern Art, and the Cambridge Folk Festival in the United Kingdom. Their work has been featured on radio programs both here and abroad. Here are some more interesting songs from Anna and Elizabeth.

0: just what we do. We think of music as just one of the ways that we have to tell stories, probably the main way currently.
1: Mm-hmm.
0: I guess we thought of ourselves as musicians before we thought of ourselves as visual artists or as
1: definitely
0: actors or dancers or anything.
1: Yeah.
0: But I think our collaboration has always been about getting stories across.
1: Yeah, I mean, I think the thing that we share the most is that interest. I think there's other musicians I work with that we are more like, what about that chord and that chord and that chord? But I think there's always been a simplicity to how we approach the music together that is more about the text than the musical background, and keeping things simple so that kind of letting everything serve the song and the story versus kind of getting too bogged down and thinking about the musical elements.
2: Thanks so much. I'll do one that I learned in Kentucky.

such a big, powerful part of the music is its ability to bring people together who, like I said earlier, wouldn't necessarily be friends, people who you might share different politics or ways of life, or you might have had really different childhoods, but yet through playing the music, you get out of your comfort zone. There's been a huge change in me in having that experience of being able to befriend people who were really different than, you know, the other hippie kids I went to college with, I guess. And to me, it's a loss that young people can just learn the music without ever having that experience of that, either being in the mountains, which are beautiful and rich, or being around older people, because it's just, the music has always been intergenerational. That's what tradition is to do with communication across age groups. And I just feel like because of the internet, because of the availability of recordings, you can just kind of bypass that. And to me, that's a shame.

0: I used to think of folk music as like, oh, it's guitar and banjo music. It's like Pete Seeger. It's like old Crow Medicine Show. It's like a certain sound. And now I'm kind of like, oh, but what if we all thought of folk music as like this idea of regional? Like, it's so hip to be regional now. Like, people are like, buy local this, buy local that. And I think of folk music as this idea, this mindset of like being interested in what's around you and who's playing music and what music was where you lived 100 years ago and what are the traces of that that still might be around.
1: Yeah, or what's local to me, what was in my family or, like, say, in my community in this geographical spot.
0: Yeah. Yeah. But,
1: and those are, I mean, you know, it's not like those regional differences of the past have gone away. It's not like they're not real, but, things are changing really, really, really quickly.
0: Yeah.

That was a few gospel songs from our guests, Anna Roberts and Elizabeth Leprell. We heard Jubilee, A City Called Heaven, Sing Those Hymns, and Georgia Rowe. There's more to come from these dynamic ladies, but after this break, let's take a little time to hear Charlie Sandage's story of Arkansas's most famous cowboy singer, Glenn Orlin. 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

0: Welcome back to Ozark Highlands Radio. Our friend Charlie Sandage is a musician, songwriter, and a dedicated student of folk music history. Here's Charlie.
1: You're going to be treated to a little different type of music now. One of our regular performers here has a ranch up on the mountain, up overlooking Mountain View here, up on Dodd Mountain. He's recognized all over the United States as a singer of traditional cowboy songs, as a musician, he plays a lot of the traditional tunes played by the American cowboys. Also quite a storyteller, and he has a large repertoire of the poetry that's associated with cowboys. We'd like for you to get a chance to meet him and hear him. So would you greet now Glenn Orland? Glenn?
2: Thank you. I'm going to start out with an old song about a ranch cook. His name was Boomer Johnson.

0: The great majority of regular performers at the Ozark Folk Center have always been folks from right around the Stone County area. And among them, Glenn Orlin was most assuredly a little different type. Glenn was born in Minneapolis, but he began working in Nevada as a ranch hand at the age of 16. After a hitch in the U.S. Army, years as a working cowboy and rodeo hand all across the western U.S., he found his way to the Arkansas Ozarks in the early 1950s, looking for cheap land where he could live out the dream of many old wranglers and run his own little ranch. But along the way, Glenn had picked up hundreds of authentic cowboy songs, poems, and stories. When the Ozark Folk Center opened in 1973, a repository of a whole different American folk tradition was available just up on Dodd Mountain.
1: Now killing folks and cooking ain't so very far apart. I reckon that's why Boomer kept a practicing his art. With the front sight of his pistol, he could cut a pilot slick. He rolled it with the barrel just to make the edges stick.
0: One local would-be songwriter described Glenn as an authentic, Ozark, genuine, singing, Scandinavian cowboy.
2: I do a lot of the old cowboy poems, and one I often get asked to do is written by Wally McCrae up in Montana. And it's a real serious subject. Maybe it'll be some comfort to you. It's about reincarnation. So it goes like this. What is reincarnation? A cowboy asked his friend. It starts, his old pal told him, when your life comes to its end. They comb your hair and wash your neck and clean your fingernails and put you in a padded box away from life's travails. Now the box in you goes in a hole that's been dug in the ground. Reincarnation starts in when you're planted beneath that mound. Them clods melt down just like the box and you who is inside. And that's when you're beginning your transformation ride. And in a while, the grass will grow upon your rendered mound until someday upon that spot a lonely flower is found. And then a horse may wander by and graze upon that flower that once was you and has now become your vegetative bower. Now the flower that the horse done eat along with his other feed makes bone and fat and muscle that's essential to the steed. But there's a part that he can't use, and so it passes through. And there it lies upon the ground, this thing that once was you. And if perchance I should pass by and see this on the ground, I'll stop a while and I'll ponder at this object that I've found. And I'll think about reincarnation and life and death and such. And I'll come away concluding, why, you ain't changed all that much. Thank you.
0: You could characterize Glenn's onstage presentation style as wry or authentic, but perhaps the best adjective would be unpredictable.
2: Thank you. There's one more verse, but mercifully I forgot it, so. You know, I don't like it too darn much myself. So. I'm gonna sing a song from old Mexico for you called Que Rayos. That literally means what rays, but it's used in the sense of what's the matter. So it goes like this.

0: Harlan was known and treasured far beyond Mountain View, Arkansas. In 1985, he was named a National Heritage Fellow by the National Endowment for the Arts. He appeared twice on Garrison Keillor's Prairie Home Companion, and he performed at festivals all across the U.S. and Canada. In 1973, the University of Illinois Press published his collection of his favorite cowboy songs entitled The Hellbound Train. We'll leave Glenn singing the title song from an LP based on that collection.
1: My imps torment you forevermore. Then the cowboy awoke with an anguished cry. His clothes were wet and his hair stood high.

0: We're so lucky here in Mountain View, Arkansas, that quality artists like Anna Roberts-Gavalt and Elizabeth Laprelle pass through here. All of us musicians try to soak up new licks and styles, a sort of cross-pollination that I suppose has been going on as long as musicians have traveled to new places. Let's finish this week's show with three more tunes from Anna and Elizabeth.
1: We're going to slip this one in. This is a song from the 1950s. It's fairly recent. It was written by a lady named Connie Converse. And it's about, this one is about a sailor.

0: Sailor Neptune.
1: Yeah, when we describe our band, often we'll just say mountain music because it feels somehow more, it's like vague. It doesn't tell you anything about what it actually sounds like. And it's like also even more vague than Appalachian music so that it can include New
2: Vermont.
1: England.
2: Yeah.
1: So, because, yeah, kind of inspired by that idea of like, man, if we really want people to think about their roots through folk music, like we should do that research for our own lineage, at least where the place we connect to. So my family's been in New England for so long. So just starting to learn, whoa, there's all this folk music in New England. And a lot of it wasn't carried on past the 40s, especially the ballads. Partly, this is fascinating, partly because of the reach of some radio stations from West Virginia that were broadcasting country music. So it was like Southern music became really big in New England in like the 40s and bluegrass music. So people were learning that music. The New England ballads weren't ever funneled into any commercial music. So anyway, but it's been fascinating to think about New England identity. It's not a place that I thought folk music was from growing up there.

I feel like very mission driven in my life to both be a student of all of this old material and kind of free myself as much as I can to combine it in my brain in interesting ways or make new connections or pull out beautiful details. And then share it with people. I think the role of the artist since the beginning of time is to help other people take a moment in their day to see how beautiful the world is. And sometimes that beauty is terrifying and terrible beauty. And sometimes it's like the beauty of love and a sunset and a sweet story about a sweet old lady. But that like art in our world is that source of light and the source of transcendence. And it's what makes a culture. And so I guess I feel like for me, being an artist is like trying to look around and find little morsels of beauty and then share them with people so that we can all have that transcendent moment together. Because it's not an easy world to live in always. So those moments are really vital to our survival.

0: Thank you so much.
1: Thank you. It's Anna Roberts Jabal
0: and Elizabeth LaPrelle. Thank you again.
2: That was three more fine tunes from Anna Roberts Gevalt and Elizabeth LaPrelle. Father Neptune, Going Across the Sea, and Mother in the Graveyard. That about wraps it up for this week. Be sure and listen in next week for more music that you'll never hear further up the radio dial. I'm Dave Smith. Bye, everybody.
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We are back with another Brazilian Hour. I'm Sergio Melnichenko, and we have a very special show ahead with some very important names in Brazilian music. Later in the program, we have Bianca Cardoso, Francis Heim, Paulinho Garcia, Rosa Passos, Carlinhos Vergueiro, Moacir Santos, and more. But now, let's listen to Joyce, followed by João Gilberto, Paula Santoro, Flora Purim, Toninho Horta, and close with Chico Buarque de Holanda.

And there we had Chico Buarque de Holanda with his composition Barafunda from his album Chico. Guitarist, singer Toninho Horta, musician from Minas Gerais, brought us Meditação, composition by Tom Jobim from his album To Tom Jobim with Love. Flora Purim sang 2 Minutes of Peace from her album Magicians. We also heard Paula Santoro with Água Salobra. João Gilberto, one of the main figures in the Bossa Nova movement. We heard João Gilberto with Eu Sambo Mesmo from his album João. Joyce opened the set with Menino das Laranjas from her album Astronauta. 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I'm Sergio Melnichenko, always bringing to you some of the best in Brazilian music. For those interested in the playlist of this program, just visit the Brazilian Hour site, brazilianhour.org. Go to Search Archives and input the program number. This is Brazilian Hour Z374. We continue with more music. Here comes Bianca Cardoso, Francis Haim, Paulinho Garcia, Rosa Passos, joined by Emílio Santiago. And we close with Carlinhos Vergueiro and his daughter, Dora Vergueiro, right here on the Brazilian Hour.

0: feijão e um torresmo à milanesa da minha Teresa.
1: We just heard Carlinhos Vergueiro and his daughter Dora Vergueiro with Torresmo a Milanesa. Os Apassos was joined by Emílio Santiago and Lula Galvão on guitar with No Tabuleiro da Baiana, composition by Ari Barroso. Guitarist, composer Paulinho Garcia brought us Aos Pés da Cruz from his album Tempo Feliz. With Francis Haim, we heard Teresa Sabe Sambar. Bianca Cardoso opened the set with a samba called Alegria de Viver. You are listening to the Brazilian Hour. I'm Sergio Mionischenko, always bringing to you some of the best in Brazilian music. We continue with more music. Here comes Maestro Moacir Santos, joined by Eddie Mota. Then we go to Orquestra Saga, featuring Seu Jorge, and we close with Leila Pinheiro.

Yeah, we had Leila Pinheiro with Samba Douro. Also on the set, the big band Orquestra Saga featuring Seu Jorge with Zé do Caroço. Maestro Moacir Santos joined by Eddie Mota opened the set with Orfeu or Quiet Carnaval from the album Ouro Negro. 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Once again, this is Brazilian Hour Z374. The Brazilian Hour is an international program made possible by the Ministry of Foreign Relations of Brazil. I'll leave you with Duo Violão Plus One with Remeleixo, a composition by Jacó do Bandolim. For the Brazilian Hour, I'm Sergio Melnichenko. Thanks for listening, and I hope to be with you next time. E até lá!

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4: Spending a bit of time in Spain, I invite you along for the ride. I'm Peter Van de Graaff, and let's begin with one of the Suite Española by Spanish composer Isaac Albéniz. Now, having said all of that, this is actually not about Spain, but rather about Cuba. It is the Nocturne from that Spanish suite, and the pianist is Jorge Federico Osorio.

Mexican pianist Jorge Federico Osorio playing a piece about Cuba by Spanish composer and pianist Isaac Albéniz. That is called The Nocturne or Cuba, and it comes from the Suite Española, the Spanish Suite. Thanks for tuning in. Here is the famous Capriccio Español. Capriccio is an Italian word. Español is the French word for Spanish, and it's by a Russian composer, but Spanish-inspired. Rimsky-Korsakov wrote this, and Gothenburg Symphony performs it under Naima Yarvi's direction.

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Neyma Järvi leading the Gothenburg Symphony Orchestra in the Capricho Español, the Spanish Caprice by the Russian composer Nikolai Rimsky-Korsakov. Based on authentic Spanish melodies. His mentor, Miri Barakirev, wrote a Spanish-inspired piece. Let's hear that. It's simply called Spanish Song, sung by Margarita Alaverdian.

pianist Yuri Serov and soprano Margarita Alaverdian. The Spanish Song by Mili Balakirev, which has reference to a number of geographical locations in Spain. To French music we go now, and first this by a woman named Charlotte Sohy, S-O-H-Y, late 19th, early 20th century composer. We're hearing a lot of her music nowadays, which is a really good thing because she's a wonderful composer. She wrote one piano sonata, and here it is, with Sadia Oneto Ben Said.

Celia Oneto Ben Said at the piano, and music by a woman named Charlotte Sohy, S-O-H-Y, her piano sonata of 1905. She was a pupil of this composer, a late Romantic composer. He was a pupil of César Franck and had a great predilection, unusual for the time in France, for the music of Wagner. His name is Vincent d'Indy. As we listen to one of his symphonic poems, this is called La Forêt Enchantée, The Magic Forest, Iceland Symphony, and conductor Rúmon Gamba.

from a series of recordings on the Chandos label of the symphonic music of Vincent Dandy, late Romantic French composer. We heard his symphonic poem, The Magic Forest, The Enchanted Forest. That was the Iceland Symphony, Rúmon Gamba conducting. Here's an excerpt from Jean-Philippe Rameau's opera, Les Paladins.

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0: Let's hear a piano piece by Franz Schubert. Andreas Haefliger is the pianist, the fourth of four impromptus, Deutsch 935.

Andreas Häfliger performing the fourth impromptu, and it's an F minor from the Deutsch 935 set of Schubert. This is Peter van de Graaff. Hope you're able to relax and join me and enjoy the music I have for you. It includes Dvorak's Violin Concerto with Midori and the New York Philharmonic. That's coming up later on. We have now some music by a man who was himself a great violinist, one of the greatest of his day, a Belgian violinist composer named Eugène Ysaÿe. We have his nocturnal poem scored for cello, piano, and violin. And this is a performance by Gérard Jarry, violin, Frédéric Lodéon, cello, and Georges Pludermacher, piano.

0: The Nocturnal Poem by the Belgian violinist-composer Eugène Ysaÿe. Gérard Jarry, Frédéric Lodéon, and Georges Pudermacher were the three performers.
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0: Making up the piano trio there. Briefly, a dance prelude of Lutosławski before we move on to Dvorak's violin concerto. Gary Gray is clarinetist here.

Gary Gray was the clarinetist, and that music of Vito Dudasławski, one of the dance preludes. It's interesting that around exactly the same time that Johannes Brahms was writing his violin concerto for Joseph Joachim, Dvorak was doing exactly the same thing, same kind of work for the same musician. Here is Dvorak's only violin concerto, Midori, solos with the New York Philharmonic, led by Zubin Mehta.

The Violin Concerto by Antonín Dvořák. Midori was the violinist, Zubin Mehta the conductor. He led the New York Philharmonic. You Are Like a Flower, a song by Robert Schumann, sung by Dietrich Fischer-Dieskau.

0: Gerald Moore and Dietrich Fischer-Dieskau with Schumann's song, Du bist wie eine Blume.
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0: What a treat there is awaiting you as the great Nathan Milstein will play Lalo's Symphonie Espagnole, the Spanish Symphony. We have some Spanish music first. Alicia de la Rocha performs the 12th and last, the Oriental, of the 12 Spanish dances of Enrique Granados.

recorded in the early 1960s by pianist Alicia de la Rocha. We heard the 12th and final of the 12 Spanish Dances by Enrique Granados, this one also called Oriental. Spanish music, but by a couple of non-Spanish composers, including Eduard Lalo. Nathan Milstein will play his Spanish symphony, Sinfonía Española. Here is something by a Russian composer, Mikhail Glinka, who stayed in Spain for a while and gathered Spanish folk melodies, and this is based on some of those. The Jota Aragonesa, the Jota, which is a type of a Spanish dance from Aragon, otherwise known as the Spanish Overture No. 1, Dresden Staatskapelle, conducted by Sir Neville Mariner.

The Jota Aragonesa, or Spanish Overture No. 1, by Mikhail Glinka. Dresden Staatskapelle, led by Sir Neville Mariner. That's actually based in part on some Spanish folk melodies. Brings us to another Spanish work by another non-Spanish composer, the famous Symphonie Espagnole, really a four-movement violin concerto by Édouard Lalot. Here's Nathan Milstein at the St. Louis Symphony, Vladimir Golschmann conducting. This recording dating from 1954.

0: Nathan Milstein heard with the St. Louis Symphony, Vladimir Golshman conducting, a 1954 recording of the Symphonie Espagnole, a Spanish symphony by Édouard Lalot.
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0: Now that's a Frenchman in Spain. We're going to reverse that now and hear music by a Spanish composer in France. In 1888, Granados was in Paris, and he wrote an album of piano pieces called Album Paris, 1888, and from that we hear The Conte, a Tale.

Comte by Granados, played by Douglas Riva. Telemann now. We hear the ensemble Ars Antigua, Jerry Fuller, the director, also playing the violone in this recording. This is a sonata in G major for flute, two viola da gambas, and continuo by Telemann.

The ensemble Ars Antigua. Jerry Fuller, the director, also playing violone with Anita Miller-Reeder, John Mark Rosendahl, David Schrader, and Mary Springfels in a sonata by Telemann for an unusual grouping of instruments, flute, two viola da gambas, and continuo. This is Ralph Votepec at the piano now, as we're going to listen to one of a set of eight nocturnes by Francis Poulenc. They were written over a period of, 9 years, and then collected by Poulenc into a set. This is the second of these nocturnes, and it's called the Bal de Jeunes Filles, the Ball of the Young Girls.

0: Kauf Vodopek and the second of the nocturnes by Francis Poulenc.
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0: My name is Peter Van de Graaff, and I hope you'll give me the opportunity to share some music with you. Very famous work of Tchaikovsky in a moment or two, Swan Lake, and then we're going to hear a real rarity. It's a cello sonata by a composer who, if known at all, is for his organ music. Léon Boelmann is his name, and we'll get to that later on. Before the Tchaikovsky, though, in other words, right now, this is the second of the five novelettes for string quartet by Alexander Glazunov. It's titled Oriental, and it's played by the St. Petersburg String Quartet.

The St. Petersburg String Quartet performing music by a composer from St. Petersburg, Alexander Glazunov. That is the second of his five novelettes for string quartet. This one marked Oriental, and the first of a couple of Russian works we'll be hearing. A suite from the first ballet, the first of the three, by Tchaikovsky. Here is the Israel Philharmonic, directed by Zubin Mehta, as we listen to this from Tchaikovsky's Swan Lake.

0: That's a suite from the ballet by Tchaikovsky, the first of his three great ballets, called Swan Lake, really a suite which includes all the greatest hits from the ballet. That was a 1979 recording with the Israel Philharmonic, directed by Zubin Mehta.
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0: From another great Russian ballet, from Prokofiev's Romeo and Juliet here, Preparations for the Ball.

Andre Previn, London Symphony, Preparations for the Ball from Act 1 of the ballet Romeo and Juliet by Prokofiev. If our next composer's name is ever heard, it is in connection with the organ. He was primarily an organist, as well as pianist, and of course composer. His name is Léon Boëlmann, born in Alsace in 1862. He studied with Lefebvre and Gigou, and he actually married Lefebvre's daughter, who was also the niece of Eugène Gigou, his other teacher. We're going to hear now, though, one of the few pieces written by Léon Boëlmann for cello. This is the Cello Sonata in A Major. It's performed by Simcha Heled, cello, and Jonathan Zak, piano.

Simca Heled was the cellist and Jonathan Zak the pianist. We heard what is actually the very last composition by the French composer born in 1862, lived to 1897 only, named Léon Boëlman, his cello sonata. This is by his contemporary, albeit older contemporary, Georges Bizet. It's from the Children's Games Suite.

0: Michel Plasson leading the Toulouse Capital Orchestra, The Ball, or Gallop, from the Children's Games Suite by Georges Bizet.
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0: Peter Van de Graaff here. Before we get to a work by an American composer named Otto Luening in tribute to his teacher Ferruccio Busoni, we have some music by Busoni himself. This is from a collection of piano pieces called An die Jugend, an homage to youth. We'll hear the first piece, Little Prelude, Little Fugue, and Exercise, played by Jeffrey Douglas Madge.

The introduction to a collection of piano pieces called An die Jugend, Ode to Youth of 1909, by the pianist, composer, and teacher, as we'll see in a moment, Ferruccio Busoni. That's the little prelude, little fugue, and scherzo. I beg your pardon, an exercise played by Jeffrey Douglas Madge. The music here is by Otto Luening, an American born in Milwaukee in 1900. He studied with Ferruccio Busoni as a young man, and when Busoni died, it was Luening who composed a tribute to him, which he called the Lyric Scene for Flute and Orchestra. We have that now with the Oslo Philharmonic, José Serebrier conducting, and flutist Per Øyen.

We heard music by the American composer Otto Luening, born in 1900. Per Øyen was the flutist with the Oslo Philharmonic, José Sarabriere conducting, and that is called The Lyric Scene. It was written in memory of, in tribute to, Otto Luening's beloved teacher, Ferruccio Busoni, whose music we hear next. And by the way, there's some Beethoven yet to come, as we'll be hearing a string trio of his later on. Here's music which Ferruccio Busoni composed for a production of Gozzi's fairy tale, Turandot. This was written in 1906, and we're going to hear a suite from it, played by the Orchestra of La Scala in Milan, directed by Riccardo Muti.

0: A suite from the music composed for a play, which has been the basis for a number of stage works, called Turandot by Gozzi, of course, the famous opera by Puccini. Weber also wrote music for Turandot, along with others. But this music by Ferruccio Busoni, we heard a suite from it, and the orchestra of La Scala was directed by Riccardo Muti.
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0: Beethoven in a moment. Here is a masquerade by Robert de Vizet of the French Baroque, played on the Baroque harp by Andrew Lawrence King.

Masquerade or Rondo by a Baroque guitarist composer Robert de Vizet, played there by Andrew Lawrence King on the Baroque harp. We're going to hear now a work by Beethoven, which he composed as a string trio, quite an early composition, 1796, Beethoven about 26 when he wrote that, 25. And we're going to hear this work, though, in an arrangement made by the great flutist of the 18th century, Theobald Boehm, who did a lot not for the development of the flute as an instrument itself, not only writing music for it. Now, Beethoven himself arranged this string trio for viola and piano, so Boehm simply arranged the viola part for flute, and we have it now as a flute and piano serenade of Beethoven, played by James Galway and Philip Mole.

a serenade in D by Beethoven, really an arrangement made by Beethoven and then Theobald Boehm of a string trio of Beethoven. James Galway flute, Philip Mole piano. Beethoven took the original string trio, arranged it for viola and piano, and then it was the 19th century flutist composer Theobald Boehm who made the arrangement we heard there. Here's a madrigal by Thomas Weelkes, an Elizabethan English madrigalist, and this is called The Nightingale, the Organ of Delight. It then goes on, the nimble lark, the blackbird, the thrush, all the pretty choristers of flight, they chant their music notes in every bush. Let them no more contend who shall excel. The cuckoo is the bird that bears the bell. This is the Dutch vocal ensemble, Quink.

0: The Dutch vocal ensemble Quink with that madrigal of Thomas Weelkes, The Nightingale, the Organ of Delight.
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0: Our lineup of music here includes a few French composers looking to exotic locales for inspiration, specifically the Middle East. And then we have a piece by Haydn, his cello concerto number one. Ravel's Scheherazade. We'll hear some ballet music from Jamilet, an opera by Georges Bizet. Here is a work by Debussy, which is said to be strongly Ravelian-inspired, called L'Indaraja, and the pianist is Boaz Charon.

Boaz Sharon performing Landa Raja by Debussy. Exotic French music here. Peter Van de Graaff is my name. Delighted to say I'll have some Haydn for you later on. Cello Concerto No. 1. Here's an early work of Ravel. It's called a fairy overture after Scheherazade, the Arabian Tales, 1001 Arabian Nights. Ravel originally intended to use this overture as the introduction to an opera, which was never realized, but at least we have this. The Paris Orchestra, led by Jean Martinon.

Jean Martineau and the Paris Orchestra with that music by a young Maurice Ravel, his fairy overture, as he called it, after Scheherazade, 1001 Arabian Nights, to serve as the overture to an opera by Ravel, which of course was never

completed. Here is some music inspired by the Mideast, by another French composer, Georges Bizet. It comes from his opera, Jamile, set in Cairo, Egypt. We'll hear the ballet from it, the Vienna Pro Musica Orchestra, led by Jonel Perlea.

0: Valley music from the opera Jamile by Bizet, Pro Musica Vienna led by Jonel Perlea.
1: Remember, it's keeping the beacon, not beekeeping. 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
0: Jamile, an opera in one act, which is set in Cairo, Egypt, greatly admired by Mahler, among others, Richard Strauss as well. It concerns a spoiled young man who changes his mistress at each noon and buys these mistresses from the Cairo slave market. But there's one slave, Jamile, who falls in love with this young man, and she dances for him. That was the ballet we just heard, and he eventually learns how to love. We're going to hear a little excerpt from the opera itself. This is from the only recording of this opera I've ever seen, the Chorus of the Gamblers. Lamberto Gardelli conducts.
2: Oublié, con la tout à l'heure. Oh, je rêve.

Franco Bonizzotti in chorus, led by Lamberto Gardelli, from Jamile by Bizet. Let's hear some Haydn next. This is the first of the two cello concertos which have come down to us. He did write more, but this is all we have. One of them actually was rediscovered in the 1960s. Here is Peter Vispelvay with the group called Florilegium, as we hear Haydn's first cello concerto.

0: from AI says it will not go public this year because of concerns about the safety of artificial intelligence. The heads of three leading AI companies have called for the industry to slow down. Its chief executive, Sam Altman, said it would be an ill-advised time for a stock market quotation given the rapid development of the technology. The Anthropic boss, Dario Amodei, has warned that increasingly powerful AI agents could cause widespread damage. Josh Engels, an AI researcher who resigned from Google's DeepMind, told the BBC he was very worried about AI getting out of control.
1: Recently, I've come to think that safety is not keeping up with the pace of this technology. I think in some ways it's better to think of it not as a technology, but as a second species that we're almost giving birth to. Soon we will inhabit the Earth with entities that are much, much smarter than us, and I'm worried that if we don't have the ability to make sure they have our best interests in mind, that there's kind of no guarantee that humans will keep control of the future.
0: Police in Turkey have detained several people following raids on gay bars and the homes of LGBTQ activists. Dozens of websites and social media accounts have also been blocked. Here's our global affairs reporter, Nina Stavey.
2: Same-sex marriage is not recognised in Turkey, and there's been growing pressure on gay couples since President Erdogan launched a decade of the family campaign to preserve what he described as the traditional family. As part of that campaign, Turkey's Justice Minister says legal proceedings have been started against more than 160 people and a number of organisations and companies across the country. One Rights Group said more than 10 of its members have been arrested after police searched their homes.
0: Lithuania has briefly closed its main airport in the capital Vilnius in response to a possible sighting of a drone in Lithuanian airspace. NATO also summoned at least one fighter jet. The alert has now been lifted. At one point, the authorities urged people to go to shelters and wait for updates. World News from the BBC. Several European leaders are taking part in a two-day summit in Finland's northernmost city of Rovaniemi amid growing concerns about security in the Arctic. It comes at a time when climate change has created viable new shipping routes in the region, allowing China to launch its first regular container service through the Arctic last month. Voters in Sweden are taking part in a general election which could see the far right enter a coalition government for the first time if right-wing parties form a majority. Opinion polls suggest a tight race, with the lead of centre-left opposition alliance having narrowed in the final days of the campaign. The US authorities have flown a London embassy staffer accused of possessing indecent images of children out of the country without him being questioned by British police. A UK government spokesperson said all foreign diplomats were expected to abide by British laws. Our correspondent Vincent McAvinney has the story.
3: The individual is understood to have worked at the US Embassy in Vauxhall, and though not a diplomat, he enjoyed the umbrella of diplomatic protection. He was flown back to the United States on a commercial flight in August. The US Embassy told the BBC the staff member had been reassigned to the US while inquiries continued. The statement said the US government expected all personnel to adhere to the highest standards of conduct. It's understood Home Office ministers

Indian capital Delhi, who works with Julia Donaldson.

0: days after the average price of diesel in the United States topped $6 a gallon, a key U.S. benchmark, for the first time. Mr. Trump is under political pressure ahead of midterm elections in November. He was speaking during his visit to Ireland.
1: Mr. Zelensky has to do one thing. He has to stop knocking out diesel fuel in Russia. Let him go after gasoline, not diesel fuel, because he's causing a shortage of diesel. This has been done by the Middle East. This is done by what's happening in Russia and Ukraine. So we spoke to Mr. Zelensky about it. There are plenty of other targets. Don't hit diesel fuel, because that's hurting the world. We don't want him to hit diesel fuel.
0: Russia has continued attacking Ukraine's rail network as part of wider bombardment. A passenger train traveling from Kyiv to Warsaw was hit in northwestern Ukraine, 2 kilometers from the border with Poland. Ukraine's railway company said there have been no injuries. Ukraine's foreign minister said Putin's terror, as he called it, is now knocking directly on the doors of the EU and NATO. In Indonesia, a search is taking place in the Java Sea for more than 100 people who are missing after a ferry disaster. The authorities now say the ferry capsized, having earlier reported it had sunk. 6 people are known to have died and 107 people have been rescued. The BBC's Lisa Andina is in Jakarta.
2: Authorities reported that the ship had faced severe weather and by 2 a.m. it had lost contact. Relatives have made their way to a command center that has been set up by authorities in a port in Banjarmasin. Some have heard that their relatives who were on board the ship had survived and waiting for further information, but others are still looking to see if they have survived or not because information is still limited.
0: Police in Turkey have detained a number of people who enraged on gay bars and the homes of LGBT activists. Zeynep Erdem reports from Istanbul.
3: The chief prosecutor's office in Istanbul says 26 people were detained, but an activist group says the number of the detainees is more than 50, including a number taken from their homes. It says dozens of LGBT websites and social media accounts have also been blocked. Turkey's justice minister Akıncıoğlu said the operation was a part of an investigation into allegations including obscenity, persecution and drug offences, but the raids have taken place against the background of growing restrictions on LGBT organizations in Turkey, where pride events have been repeatedly banned and activists increasingly face criminal investigations.
0: Zeynep Erdem with that report. World News from the BBC. The Iranian president, Masoud Pezeshkian, has said both Iran and the UAE want to put the past behind them and see how they can build a future together. Mr. Pezeshkian made the comments after holding what he described as good talks with the Crown Prince of Abu Dhabi on the sidelines of the BRICS summit in New Delhi. Mr. les bombardements de villes dans le monde.
2: Admittedly, there was heavy bombing of German cities. But one could reasonably assume that somewhere in Germany, among all the people involved, there was someone who had managed to preserve the archives.
0: But that she didn't. A determined Sylvette writes to the German embassy in France. A few months later, there's news.
2: Yes, I remember very well. A letter arrived from the German embassy that I opened eagerly.
0: Que j'ai ouvert avec impatience.
2: What could possibly be inside? And not only did it say that the documents had been found, but also listed exactly what they were.
0: Leur nature. Research notes, detailed reports, and even photographs, hundreds of them, including some in colour.
1: C'est quand même extraordinaire.
2: It was truly extraordinary for the time.
0: It's the archive of Herbert Benzin, the German archaeologist who led the Nazi study of the tapestry, and his family has agreed to donate it.
1: Je n'en croyais pas mes yeux.
2: I could hardly believe my eyes. The embassy was offering us all of these documents, offering them to the town of Bayeux.
1: Une grande joie.
2: So a great joy, a great moment of emotion, and then also there is almost disbelief. Had worked.
0: On the 18th of November 1994, the Nazi documents are formally handed over. There's a small ceremony at Bayeux Town Hall. Dignitaries, journalists, and of course, Sylvette.
1: L'ambiance is comme souvent dans ce type.
2: As is often the case in this type of ceremony, the atmosphere was rather stiff and formal.
1: Peut-être formel.
2: But what really struck me, the movement, was what the German embassy followed by us, which means that
1: je l'ai remercié
2: for when I thanked him for everything he'd done for Bayeux. He told me it was only natural, and that it was a very small gesture compared with all that Germany had done during the Second World War.
0: Pendant la Seconde Guerre mondiale. So that she had her first glimpse of the documents she'd been searching for. Now she has the painstaking task of translating them.
2: All these documents, of course, were written in German. I had a fairly good level of German, but it consisted hours and hours.
0: And as Sylvette works through the archive, one document stands out.
1: Un petit carnet,
2: it was a small notebook kept by Herbert Jones Bullen. It was essentially a logbook, recording not only the team's day-to-day work, but also events that marked everyday life in Bayeux.
4: Sunday, the 10th of January 1931, work begins at 10 in the morning. Most of the Schwabe work on the paper screen. However, the developed a photograph which has turned out well. Work continues during the afternoon. The 10th of Saturday in the afternoon, Herbert travels to Paris to have the telephone developed and to buy photographic
0: cassettes. And there's something else that Sylvette finds striking. She says Jensen's diary reflects his Nazi belief, but his study of the tapestry itself is different.
2: Is this the eye from the historian Jensen was able to separate things out objectively? Although he himself was an SS officer, he described very carefully what they saw in the Bayeux tapestry, without any distortion and without any trace of Nazi ideology.
1: Logique,

0: Well, not just propaganda, but telling the English people who are being conquered what's what.
1: Yeah, absolutely. So we

Zelensky of Ukraine has to stop digging diesel refineries in Russia. Mr. Trump blamed him rather than the US-led conflict in the Middle East for causing shortages. On Friday, the average price of diesel in the United States topped $6 a gallon for the first time. A Russian bomb has hit a train traveling from Kyiv to Warsaw near Ukraine's border with Poland. Nobody was injured. A search is taking place in Indonesia's Java Sea for more than 100 people who are missing after a ferry capsized. 6 people are known to have died and 107 people have been rescued. Police in Turkey have detained several people during raids in Beyblad and the homes of LGBT activists. There's been growing pressure on gay couples since President Erdogan launched a campaign to preserve what he called a traditional family. Lithuania has briefly closed its main airport in the capital, Vilnius, after a possible sighting of a drone in its airspace. NATO summoned at least one fighter jet. The Indian state of West Bengal is closing down 252 Islamic religious schools following a statewide survey. Officials said the schools have no basic academic infrastructure or deviated from the government's syllabus. The United States has joined one of its London embassy workers accused of possessing indecent images of children out of the UK.

first of all, they gave you the first indications of any

this book and doing a bit, and she actually took the reading that showed

0: Maureen wrote down her figures and phoned Dublin. What she didn't know is that all her readings were being fed to Allied headquarters in England, thanks to a deal that Britain had made with the neutral Irish government at the beginning of the war.
1: And it was a lady in the Met Office in Britain that rang and asked to recheck the reading, which she did, and she got a second call to recheck on that day. It was very unusual. She thought it strange, all right, she did wonder why she had to recheck the reading.
2: And she said, what's wrong? She thought the reading's in here, and
0: Maureen's report now double-checked with the first indication of the coming storm. Group Captain James Stagg, the Allies' chief meteorologist, pulled all the information together and warned Eisenhower. D-Day would have to be postponed.
3: General Eisenhower and his British headquarters checked the working out of plans. The weather is none too favorable for invasion. Stormy skies and a blustery wind. The channel is notoriously a rough body of water, and the breaking waves make the landing of equipment difficult.
1: The problem was that it would have involved large vessels out from the landing craft, because they were incapable of handling that sort of weather and heat. So it was a big decision to delay it, having half a million men milling around ready to go, and it was a hard time for everybody involved.
0: But there were still important questions. How quickly would the storm pass? And could the invasion go ahead the following day?
1: In my mind, equally as important was the weather forecast that she sent afterwards, which showed that the pressure was rising again, the wind speed was dropping, better weather was following, which allowed the Allies

who's at the hospital, who's here, who's there. And so all of those things are sort of unfolding simultaneously. Who's picking the kids up from school?

President Zelensky of Ukraine has to stop hitting diesel refineries in Russia. Mr. Trump blamed him rather than the US-led conflict in the Middle East for causing shortages. On Friday, the average price of diesel in the United States topped $6 a gallon for the first time. Meanwhile, Mr. Trump has described critics of artificial intelligence as negative forces. The US president said safety guardrails should be put in place, but stressed that he wanted to see the US lead the development of AI. A search is taking place in Indonesia's Java Sea for more than 100 people who are missing after a ferry capsized. 6 people are known to have died and 107 people have been rescued. Houthi media sources say Saudi warplanes have carried out strikes in the Taiz region of Yemen. It's an area where the Iranian-backed movement has made major military gains against pro-government forces. Police in Turkey have detained several people during raids on gay bars and the homes of LGBT activists. There's been growing pressure on gay couples since President Erdogan launched a campaign to preserve what he calls a traditional family.

construction worker with a piece of rebar in them. We were all victims, and nobody was asking, are you okay, are you okay?

safety.

creating new and circulable formats in San Sagamore, wrote on social media that the sweeping wave of arrests and raids was an shocking escalation of repression. The raids have taken place against the background of growing restrictions on LGBT organizations in Turkey, where pride events

0: surface, very in the open, like, I let you see me, warts and all, here's everything that's wrong with me, here's everything I love. I don't want to say it was negatively, but I think it also masked in some way who he was privately, and because of that, I think people are able to connect with him in an extremely personal way that even they can't explain. And so what will surprise them is probably them being confronted by a different interpretation of him as a young man. I don't think there's anything that when we were making the film, we were like, whoa, the fans are really going to
1: react.
0: We did, those conversations never happened once. In fact, we never really thought, okay, so what would Anthony Bourdain say, think, do, right? Like, we were making a character that was living inside of Dom, and it was coming out of him.
1: I mean, I think I didn't realize he was really into wanting to be a writer. And I thought that artistic side to him was really fascinating. And, you know, he has this, obviously he had this self-destructive streak as well as being brilliant in many ways. Dom, if I could ask you, given that you inherited

Trump has told Ukraine to stop attacking Russian oil refineries blaming food, rather than his war with Iran for fuel shortages. The cost of diesel in the US has hit a record high, increasing political pressure in Washington ahead of November's midterm elections. A Russian drone hit a plane traveling from Kyiv to Warsaw on Ukraine's border with Poland. Nobody was injured, but Warsaw has described recent drone attacks near Poland's border as an escalation. President Trump has described critics of artificial intelligence as negative forces. He told journalists that guardrails could be put in place, but stressed he wanted the US to lead development of AI. Search teams in Indonesia are looking for more than 100 people missing after a ferry capsized in the Java Sea. 6 people are known to have died, but over 200 passengers are believed to have been on board. Police in Turkey have detained almost 50 people following raids on gay bars and homes of LGBT activists as part of a probe into prostitution and obscenity. Dozens of websites and social media accounts have also been blocked. Houthi media sources say Saudi warplanes have carried out strikes on the Taiz region of Yemen. The Iranian-backed movement has made major military gains in the area against forces supporting the Saudi-backed government. The Indian state of West Bengal is closing down some 250 unauthorized Islamic religious schools. A state minister said the madrasas being closed have no basic academic infrastructure. In tennis, the German top seed Alexander Zverev is about to take on the world number 8, the American Ben Shelton, in the US Open men's final. Zverev is the current French Open champion. BBC News.

third day when he comes back to the village, he again begs for alms. She's already waiting at the door because now she has, you know, she's given away the secret. She's told him how she feels. And he comes begging for alms, and the only thing that they own is this one wooden bowl. They don't own anything else. And instead of receiving alms, he gives her the bowl. And he says, "Oh mother, yesterday," he says, "that my eyes were so beautiful and full of fire. You expressed your desire for them. So here, take them." And he plucks out his eyes and he just hands them to her, completely unconcerned about his own pain or his own sacrifice, hoping that it will spark a spiritual journey in her. And these are sort of, this is one of many stories of these kind of sannyasis who existed, who had no care or concern about themselves. If they had anything to offer and if it would impact somebody else, they would just give it, and it's so beautiful and so intense. And the music was incredible, and I have to say that it's not, I didn't choreograph it, I didn't set it, I just played the music one day and it just sort of happened. And I take no credit for how that piece comes out. Every time I do it, I'm in tears and I think about it.

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1: And now for something completely different. The Wake Up Call on KSJE.
2: Something completely different. Something you've never heard before.
3: If only.
2: If only.
3: Yeah.
2: What is it? There's
3: we
2: something like
3: best.
2: That idea that every pleasing melody that could ever be has technically already been created.
3: Yeah.
2: Does it make the song sound any worse, though?
3: No. You know, one of my favorite things when I was doing an interview with Brian Howe of Bad Company,
2: mm-hmm.
3: former lead singer of Bad Company, got to introduce him as that way because of the legal long story.
2: Yeah.
3: Anyway,
2: yeah.
3: I asked him, you know, if he'd done what he thought his best hit was, his best song. And he was like, I don't think I've had it yet.
2: Oh.
3: Now, if you stop and think about that for a second, that is exactly how I want to be.
2: That's probably the best way to get through life is to constantly strive for your best and better.
3: Exactly.
2: Yeah.
3: And always be willing, even though I am 71 years of age, I still know this old dog can learn a trick or two. Now, forget rolling over or that kind of stuff, but anything else quite possibly.
2: I believe it. And you know what? Just to prevent any bad luck, I'm going to knock on wood.
3: Oh, there we go. Now, that's a good queen segue. Does it again.
2: It is the 13th. It's not Friday the 13th, but it is a 13th day.
3: Supposedly the unlucky number.
2: The unlucky number. So we're going to do some superstitious songs today.
3: I am so ready. Let's get it to it.
2: Let's
3: do
2: go.
3: It to it. Something. I don't know. Whatever you're supposed to
2: do
3: say.
2: Do it to it.
3: Yeah, that too.
4: Turn it up. I know you're already tuned in. The Wake Up Call coming at you with great tunes and as much information and funny stuff they can muster. Ren and David, shining bright just for you.

0: data storage and artificial intelligence capabilities to safeguard security and reduce reliance on foreign-owned companies involved in that. It's a continent with an impressive tech track record and plenty of potential. So this week we're asking, can Africa take control of its digital future?
1: Part 1. The Big Switchover.
2: My name is Mark Kaigua, and I'm the founder and CEO at Nendo, a research and marketing agency based in Kenya, working across Africa. And I'm also a data and AI specialist working to solve different challenges across the continent. So I think Africa has shown potential already and acted on it and still has a ways to go.
0: One of the best game-changing examples of realizing that potential happened nearly two decades ago in 2007. A collaboration between Kenyan mobile operator Safaricom and multinational telecoms firm Vodafone launched a pioneering mobile money service called M-Pesa. In March this year, it reported reaching 40 million monthly active users in Kenya. It also operates in other African countries, and it uses mobile numbers to make financial transactions.
2: And so allowing a new definition, a new paradigm around financial services, where the SIM card essentially replaces even the concept of a bank account. And so there's global financial services companies that have come to Africa to study. And if we look at 2025, there were over $2 trillion flowing through mobile money globally, and over 1.4 trillion of that was in sub-Saharan Africa. So really what we're talking about is a continent that has essential service innovations that then scale up and impress people in all parts and all corners of the globe, that then led to the continent defining its own narrative and really proving that there's a lot more to Africa than sort of the proverbial natural resources, tourism, conflict, or other societal challenges.
0: Innovation expands across Africa.
2: And so we can look to the four corners of the continent. If we start in Southern Africa, for me, that's one of the places on the continent that's produced some of the best of what I'd call the liquidity events, which is a way of saying that technology companies will raise money and then exit, meaning they'll be bought out for hundreds of millions of dollars, in some cases, billions of dollars. And so that's normally a very helpful and healthy sign that there's maturity in an ecosystem. It also means that those same founders can go on to build successive or multiple or serial tech businesses. So South Africa has distinguished itself that way. I'd say in West Africa, I think that's really the highest density of what we would call unicorns, which are billion-dollar technology companies.
0: They're called unicorns because private companies with high valuations like that are rare.
2: Here I'd say financial technology companies in particular have really shown promise and really realized that promise. When we go to East Africa, I would say that mobile money was birthed here, where I'm dialing in from in Kenya. And then when we go to North Africa, we find that there is not just the talent, where you have countries like Egypt that have quite a lot of density of talent. You have places like Morocco that have carved out niche for themselves within the global gaming space. There was a Tunisian company that was acquired by a European pharmaceutical group, and they exited for one of the biggest exits the continent's ever seen. So that's 3+ years ago, an AI company in Africa exiting for north of $680 million.
0: That Tunisian-founded company is InstaDeep. It builds complex decision-making systems. So there's growth and innovation, but there's also a digital divide.
2: That is correct. The digital divide for me can happen at a few different levels. And so by and large, the further you are from an urban city on the African continent, with a few exceptions, the fewer the number of women that there'll be online. The other is, I'd say, more about connectivity itself, in that some people will struggle to be able to afford a gigabyte of data. They actually have a smartphone, so that hard part is somewhat done. Like, say, somewhere like Kenya, we have growing 5G access and high-speed internet, but meaningful connectivity will come in when gender inclusion is there and economic participation is growing, and that's typically a factor of the broader economy.
0: So what is it that makes some countries stand out more than others on the continent?
2: I would say that governments, they can get some of the credit, but I'd really just say it's entrepreneurs coming from places of, in some cases, adversity or just different challenges, having to innovate their way out of that. Observing the broader internet now that we're a sort of digital village, if you will, that means that on a screen in Malawi or in Ghana or in Cote d'Ivoire, I could be essentially taking myself and my mind to any one of the various countries across the internet and learning, studying, and building from there. There's been opportunities found in just everyday life.
0: Sectors that software developers and engineers have applied their skills to include agriculture, health, climate adaptation, and education.
2: And then it's also been a return of some members of Africa's diaspora. So young people educated in London, the Far East, the United States, all over Europe, returning back and begin to start companies, then use their networks and bring capital from those markets into the African continent. But each country certainly has unique attributes or aspects to it that now give it, I guess, its quirks with its own tech adoption journey.
0: And as that journey continues, storage, transfer, and processing power has to keep up with vast volumes of digital data. To discover what's happening there, let's call our next expert witness.
1: Part 2, Tech Talk.
3: Maybe like late 19th century, early 20th century. In New York City, they'll just skip the 13th floor entirely.
4: Yes. Yeah.
3: So that it's not unlucky.
4: Yeah, but see, there's still a 13th floor there.
3: Yeah,
4: if you
3: it's
4: count
3: just
4: them, yeah,
3: technically,
4: they don't call it 13th.
3: It's just technically 14.
4: Remind me after the next break, I need to tell you about my grandmother and me leaving the house. Interesting story.
3: Okay,
4: sure.
3: I'm writing it down.
4: Okay.
3: Because I want to keep us on our toes today.
4: Oh, I appreciate that. Yeah, because we'll say we're going to talk about something, and then because I noticed it a couple of shows back that we were going to talk about something we never did. I don't remember what it was.
3: No, and then I hate to leave our listeners hanging, so I'm writing these.
4: I know they're just more. I know they're just sitting at home going dumbass.
3: That's probably the biggest reason. Yeah. Leaving them hanging, sure, to protect us looking dumb. That's even more important.
4: Yeah,
3: to
4: exactly.
3: Me. All right. So, yeah.
4: So all the songs today are about something about 13, is that right? Or lucky
3: or
4: unlucky?
3: Or superstition.
4: Superstition.
3: For example, like this next one I have coming up from Johnny Cash is titled 13, and he kind of talks about how it's
4: wow.
3: an unlucky number
4: what
3: to live under.
4: What an eclectic group.
3: Yeah.
4: We had the lady first, Mama, and now Johnny.
3: We're getting to it, buddy.
5: That

0: That was Joan Osborne with Ladder. You can see why I picked it now, even though it's just kind of a cool tune.
1: What is the deal about? You're not supposed to walk under a ladder or something?
0: Yes, that's what it's supposed to be. And I thought it was one of those superstitions that was just kind of like common sense. Don't walk under a ladder because something might drop on your head, right, dingus. Right. But no, apparently the leading theory of why it's bad luck to walk under a ladder is primarily due to its association with the Holy Trinity in Christianity, as the triangle formed by the ladder symbolizes the Father, the Son, and the Holy Ghost. And if you walk into it, you're kind of breaking that, Trinity.
1: That's, yeah.
0: Though that's a leading theory. You never really know with superstitions. I also wanted to be a know-it-all for a moment.
1: Okay. Yeah, I know. You're going to correct me and the lady, the Thornton and whatever, Thorpe. I don't know.
0: Thornton and Thorpe. It makes perfect sense that you got these two ladies mixed up. So in the last bit, I played Unlucky Girl by Big Mama Thornton, who was a big...
1: But not a guitar player.
0: Not a guitar player. Right. She was a big inspiration on Elvis, but I think you were thinking of...
1: The lady that plays guitar. Big woman, too. Yeah.
0: Sister Rosetta Tharpe. Both huge impact on Elvis. Both had a last name that began with Thor. And both were musicians.
1: Okay, so, yeah...
0: But you just got them mixed up. You just mentioned that she played guitar, and in the moment I was like, what is he talking about? This guy doesn't know his rock and roll goddesses. Anyway.
1: I guess not.
0: It kind of made me go,
1: Oh, really?
0: Did it now.
1: That's make me go,
2: Things that make you go,
3: Here's David with Things That Make You Go, all your money back.
1: All right, let me just ask you this, Ren. Did you ever read the book, The Wizard of Oz?
0: No, I never read it.
1: Did you know that Judy Garland's Dorothy was originally a blonde?
0: Oh, I did not know that.
1: In The Wizard of Oz. See, okay. I got something. Made you go,
0: That did make me go,
1: Frank Borum, I think.
0: Baum. Frank L. Baum.
1: Frank L. Frank Baum.
0: L. Frank Baum. Got L. Frank it. Baum. We got there together.
1: Right. Book had the original book. Dorothy's hair is blonde and not shown through MGM production staff. Though MGM production staff put Garland in a long blonde wig and heavier makeup, temporary director George Cantor nixed the whole idea believing she looked too artificial and sophisticated to be a rural farm girl.
0: Okay.
1: Which makes perfect sense.
0: No, that does make sense.
1: Yeah.
0: I think Judy Garland was beautiful as she was, so leave her untouched.
1: I agree.
0: It's very similar. You know, there's another famous change in that movie, too, is that in the books, they're the silver slippers. But
1: oh, I did not know that.
0: To show off the color, they made them the ruby slippers.
1: Yeah, it made them more grand, I think, by making them ruby for the movie. In the book, yeah, because of your imagination, but in the movie... Yeah, they need to be. Yeah.

0: And they did that in Harry Potter, I think, too. Like, I think originally in the books, Harry Potter has green eyes.
1: Oh.
0: But they had already casted Daniel Radcliffe, who has blue eyes. And I might have that backwards, so don't crucify me if I have it backwards. But the contacts that they put in Daniel Radcliffe's eyes, he was allergic to them and couldn't handle them.
1: Oh, wow.
0: So, you know, to not force a little kid to be uncomfortable and crying and red-eyed all day, they just said, okay, in this version, his eyes are blue. So if there's ever any reasons that they change something from the book like that to make the actor either more comfortable or make it feel more authentic, I'm okay with it.
1: I cannot see Dorothy being a blonde.
0: There is a picture out there. I'll show it to you.
1: Oh, really? Yeah. Yeah. I honestly, I just don't. Yeah. She needs to be more down to earth. And, you
0: I
1: know,
0: agree.
1: I think when I think of blonde, and nothing against brunettes or anything, but blonde is like glamorous.
0: That's true. And Marilyn Monroe.
1: Exactly.
0: That's nothing. I love how you're like, nothing against blondes. Your hair just looks glamorous and beautiful.
1: No, I said brunette. Well, I meant brunettes. I mean,
0: oh, okay.
1: I love all colors. Red is starting to be one of my favorites. Just nice. Something about red, because not everybody can be red. And the true redhead has freckles, and their skin pigment is completely different.
0: And, you know, that's something to be said, too. Like, if you were to get an actual naturally blonde girl for the role, I'm sure it would work better. Because right. I've seen rural girls with blonde hair. But Judy Garland's coloring just works so much better with her natural brown hair.
1: Well, and I was with a blonde. My youngest is his mother is what is a true blonde in every shade of the imagination.
0: Nice.
1: Hair. Yeah.
0: I've
1: never seen anything like that before.
0: Aww.
1: And it was extremely... Obviously, it was extremely interesting to me to start out with.
0: Yeah, definitely. Well, you've seen Derek. He's blonde hair, blue eyes.
1: Yeah.
0: So I tend to be more drawn to the blondes.
1: Yeah.
0: Though whenever I put on a blonde wig, I look bizarre. I don't know if you've ever seen me with a blonde wig, but it looks weird.
1: No. I did my hair years ago when it was black. I did it blonde, spiky blonde, like Guy Fieri. Matter of fact, I did it before Guy did it.
0: Yeah. He was actually taking notes from you.
1: Well, I don't know. Obviously not, but I had I did my goatee. I did it solid black and my hair blonde.
0: Really?
1: Yeah.
0: When was this? In the 90s?
1: Yeah, probably in the 90s.
0: That sounds very 90s.
1: Yeah.
0: Okay.
1: And it was right after I got rid of my rat tail, because I had a rat tail for the longest time, too.
0: Really? Okay. Rat tails are coming back as cool.
1: I know. And I started
0: when I was a kid, they were very much related to, like, NASCAR fans, maybe not the most sophisticated of people, but they're definitely coming back now and are considered cool now. So I'm eating my words.
1: I had a father-in-law that put a bounty on my rat tail.
0: Did he?
1: He did, and it made me so mad that I had my stepdaughter, his granddaughter, cut it and take it to him.
0: Oh my god!
1: And
0: she got the bounty.
1: He didn't pay her. And it,
0: what?
1: That upset me, so I went to him and said, give her the money.
0: Yeah.
1: There's my tail that you've been after. Give her the money.
0: Oh, my gosh.
1: I think he did eventually, but yeah. No.
0: That's funny. No, if you're putting out a bounty, you got to keep that. You got to keep your word. All right. So we're doing, I think we should call this show Very Superstitious, or we can call it whatever we want. Unfortunately, we've played the Superstitious song by Stevie Wonder a lot on this show.
1: Yeah,
0: so
1: we have. Yeah.
0: I was trying to stay away from it. But we're talking about classic superstitions. We've done...
1: Let's call it Lucky 13.
0: Lucky 13. Because, like I said, I'm kind of trying to challenge people's ideas of what's unlucky.
1: Yeah, to change your perception.
0: For example...
1: It's going to change mine, for sure.
0: For example, this next song is called Midnight City by M83. And... Midnight itself isn't so unlucky as the idea of the witching hour is. You know the witching hour? Sometimes called the devil's hour?
1: I've heard of it, but I don't know when it is.
0: It's a time of night when witches and other supernatural beings are believed to be at their most powerful, often said to be at midnight.
1: Midnight, is that the... Yeah.
0: Yeah. So this is me telling you that sometimes midnight can be a beautiful, cool... mysterious thing.
1: Is
0: don't
1: this, is this
0: don't
1: midnight
0: chase
1: at the Oasis?
0: No, it's Midnight City by M83. If only. I didn't even think of that song.
1: Oh well,
0: next time. This is a good one too.
1: I like it so far.

0: too much of a good thing? Hardly. More of the Wake Up Call is coming up.
1: Remember, it's keeping the beacon, not beekeeping. Are you a beacon keeper? This is KSJE Farmington, 90.9 FM.
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0: You better watch your step or you're going to die, Dave.
1: I'm watching my step for sure. I'm very fortunate to have stepped for 71 years.
0: So. Me too.
1: But now I can tell you that before I never did watch where I was going. I've got the lumps to prove it. But now, man, I watch every little step. That's, everyone.
0: As you should.
1: Because I have neuropathy.
0: Oh, yeah. You're talking about literally, too.
1: Oh, my God,
0: not just figuratively watching your steps. You're literally feeling it.
1: Literally. That. No, okay. Not just literally watching every step, especially if I'm in an unfamiliar place.
0: Okay. My question to you is, are you a very superstitious person, generally?
1: You know, I would like to say that I'm not, but there are certain things that I, you know, careful about. I mean, you know, if a black cat crosses in front of me, I'll still cross the path. I mean,
0: yeah,
1: you know, that kind of stuff.
0: To me, if it involves like something living, I tend not to think of it as unlucky.
1: Well, I have to tell you, my grandmother sent me on a trip to the store for something when I was a kid.
0: Oh, that's right.
1: On my bicycle. And out the door I go, and I forgot my wallet or something. I forgot some money. And I started to come back in, and she stopped me at the door. She goes, "What do you need?" And I said, "Well, I left my money in there." She handed me a bunch of wad of money that she had on her. She goes, "Here, take this. It's bad luck to come back in after you started the trip."
0: Really?
1: To come back inside after you've started the trip. Yeah.
0: Oh. Yeah. Well, now that's going to haunt me forever. Because I'm somebody who's super forgetful. I'll like get in the car, get ready for a trip and go, "Oh my gosh, I forgot about this." Oh my gosh, it's going to haunt me now.
1: No, don't let it haunt you.
0: But it won't. Don't worry.
1: Grandma Lily was a quarter Native American. I'm not too sure what. Mm-hmm. I thought it was Cherokee, but maybe it was Comanche. I don't know. It doesn't matter.
0: She had a little bit of indigenous ancestry.
1: Exactly. But she was also the type that... They hunted her down. The government did, and gave her like a check for $100,000+.
0: Oh my God!
1: And so my uncle, my dad's brother-in-law, was married to my dad's sister. He's asking her about it, and she goes, "I don't want that. Just tear it up. I don't want it."
0: Wow!
1: She goes, "I didn't do anything to deserve that. I don't want that."
0: And a woman of honor.
1: Yeah, my uncle was like, "Really? Are you sure, Grandma Lily? You don't?" Nope. I did nothing to earn it. I do not want it.
0: That's fair.
1: Yeah. And I thought that was kind of cool.
0: That's pretty hardcore.
1: My uncle was telling us the story. I said, "Well, she could have given it to her grandchildren."
0: Yeah. Given it to her grandchildren. That's my first thought is, I mean, that money's not going anywhere. She might as well cash it and then give it all to the church or give it all to the orphanage.
1: Well, see, that was kind of discussed with her later. And she was like, "No, it is not my money to give. It's not my money, period."
0: Fair enough.
1: She goes,
0: "Why were they giving her $100,000?
1: Well, it was more than that. It was 100,000+, but... because she hadn't got any of the benefits that she was entitled to prior that the Native Americans do get. Because we took their land.
0: Yeah.
1: You go, that's
0: reparations.
1: Exactly.
0: Yeah.
1: Exactly. But it was kind of... And my dad has been... I mean, he was raised pretty much the same way. So I guess I can tell you, though, Rand, if somebody knocked on my door and said, "Here's you a check for $180,000 for being a white guy." I'd be like, "Okay, great. I'll take it.
0: Here's $180,000 for just being a real cool dude."
1: Yeah, there you go. Yeah, I'll take it.
0: That's funny, too. I feel the same way. If somebody's going to give me money, I'm like, "Well, all right."
1: I'm also the type of guy that I share that wealth.
0: Yes.
1: So, you know, some of it will go to friends. Obviously, some will go to you and, you know, the kids. I mean, I would take whatever I needed
0: to finish.
1: Yeah, but most of it
0: and build some good karma.
1: Exactly.
0: Definitely. So. Which is good karma is a little opposite from what this show is about.
1: Well, we're trying not to make it bad karma, but it can be.
0: It can be.
1: We're going to call it Lucky 13.
0: Lucky 13, and we're kind of challenging superstitious beliefs. Like with that last song we played, that was Black Cat by Janet Jackson.
1: Oh,
0: and
1: you
0: kind of brought it up briefly. Like that's maybe a superstition that you don't believe in. If a black cat crosses your path, it's probably fine because then it prompted me to say, if it involves something living, I'm not gonna treat a living thing like it's bad luck.
1: Yeah.
0: You know what I mean? That just feels unfair.
1: It's a creature of earth, man.
0: Yeah. Though I was looking it up. Black cats, this is also from Encyclopedia Britannica. Black cats are considered bad luck in some cultures because superstitions that linked them to witchcraft became common in Europe and the Americas during the 14th to 18th centuries. In Western beliefs, black cats are sometimes seen as witch familiars, and crossing paths with one was thought to bring misfortune. And I just disagree with that. I'm of the mind that witches are good luck. So that's me.
1: You know, I can't really think of any superstitions right off the bat that I do.
0: I mean, I know I have one.
1: I know you have one because in a ride-along that we did with Ken, you kept
0: hitting the roof.
1: Yeah.
0: That is a superstition. I didn't even think about it. When I was a teenager, my buddy Kelsey, who I visited this summer in Japan, she taught me that to ward off getting pulled over by a cop, if you run a red light, you have to hit the roof of the car. I might be getting that mixed up with something else. But ever since then, when I run a red light, a yellow light. If I run a yellow light, then I hit the roof of the car. And it's helped me out so far, except for that one time where I was pulled over by a cop. But 9 out of 10 ain't bad.
1: There's something in that too. I don't know. I honestly don't think about stuff like that. I really don't. Maybe I should pay more attention to it.
0: No,
1: but I felt like I'm very fortunate in my life.
0: Absolutely. I think if you just focus on the good, oftentimes it's going to overcome the bad.
1: Absolutely. That's the thing to do is people, I know people go through life focusing on the bad and they're miserable.
0: Yeah.
1: Why? You have two choices when you get out of bed in the morning.
0: Yes.
1: You can either be happy or you can be pissed off.
0: Yes.
1: Okay. I choose to be happy. And I tell myself in the morning when I get up, when my bones are aching and my neuropathy is setting in and I can barely walk to get to the bathroom, wet myself, I still say to myself, I choose to have a good day.
0: To be positive.
1: That's right.
0: And that's why I go back and I tell people as somebody, okay, so admittedly, I have an anxiety disorder. Like,
1: yes, you do.
0: Like the definition of it where just everything will be fine and the neuroreceptors or whatever you call them in my brain that are responsible for fear will suddenly just fire off for no reason. I will be calm. Everything will be fine. I will be safe. And I feel like I'm about to die. To me, that's an anxiety disorder.
1: Yeah.
0: So go easy on people. I think a lot of superstitions revolve around just being afraid and wanting to have control over something that ultimately, in the end,
1: you can't
0: control.
1: My advice, when you get up in the morning, look in the mirror when you're shaving or whatever it is, brushing your teeth, look in the mirror and say, nothing or no one is going to piss me off today.
0: Hell yeah. I won't let you ruin my day.
1: There you go.
0: That's what my grandpa says. Okay. Now I got another song for us. This is more of a superstition rather than specifically a bad luck thing. This is something that I do constantly to this day. Knocking on wood. I'm going to play a song called Knock on Wood by Amy Stewart.
1: Yeah.
0: Is it Amy Stewart?
1: I don't know. But
0: it is Amy Stewart. But Knocking on Wood, this is from historyfacts.com.
1: I have done that.
0: Yeah.
1: I've knocked on wood. Okay, so I have that one.
0: Knocking on wood is considered good luck. The practice may have roots in ancient beliefs that trees were inhabited by spirits that could offer protection. So when you knock on that wood, you're kind of
1: calling for protection.
0: You're kind of waking them up. And I wonder if that's what Amy Stewart was doing in this song.
1: Knock on wood.
0: That's the one. So hopefully this will bring you a little bit of good luck amidst all this superstitious
1: nonsense. I'm going to go knock on a tree.
0: There you go.

0: Well, Ran has developed her own language as well. Here she is with Renlish.
1: A little bit of Renlish for you on this superstitious day. Here's a word I learned about. It's called apotropaic. From the Greek apotropion, to turn away. Anything you do or hang up to turn evil away. Not to bring luck, but to repel harm. You know, you got to think of horseshoes over the door, evil eye beads, gargoyles on cathedrals, garlic, knocking on wood, say. So that's your Renlish for the day, knocking on wood. Apotropaic, anything you do to turn away bad. Now here is Adias Moore with Broken Mirror.

0: Lana Del Rey with Season of the Witch. I know we've played other versions of Season of the Witch, but I just really, really like that version too.
1: It was cute.
0: Yeah. Cute, real quick, because we are running out of time.
1: Oh, it's time.
0: So I played a Broken Mirror song, and I wanted to say real quick, why is breaking mirrors bad luck? It's believed to bring 7 years of bad luck. It's a superstition that dates back to ancient Roman beliefs about mirrors reflecting the soul. So the idea was that if you break a mirror, which holds a little piece of your soul, it will just cause bad luck for you, or it might anger the gods. And I think partially it's because mirrors were so expensive and difficult to make back then that broke a mirror, it was like, oh, great. Now you've got 7 years of bad luck and we have to pay the mirror guy 500 more pieces of gold.
1: That's my opinion. It's funny, but I've broken a few mirrors and I never thought I was going to have. Somebody will say to me, oh, you're going to have 7 years bad luck. And I'll say, oh, yeah, right.
0: Yeah, sure. Yeah. Okay, now I got a little bit of Zen for us.
1: Oh, let's have some Zen.
2: We all have a certain amount of Zen. Rin has it oozing out her fingers and toes. And as the show winds down, here is the Zen of Rin.
0: Fear is the main source of superstition and one of the main sources of cruelty. To conquer fear is the beginning of wisdom.
1: I thought you said beer. And I thought, really?
0: No, beer can do no wrong, and I love it. All right, we got to get out of here.
1: All right. Been good with Rin. See you next week. Love
0: you. See you next week. I like to have any excuse ever to play some Chapel Rowan.
1: Oh, phone show next week, too.
0: Yeah, fun show. We're doing a driving show.
1: Yeah.
0: But I'm going to end our superstitious show with a little bit of good luck. This is good luck.

0: Well, shoot. Over already? No need to panic. Ren and David will be back next week. Same WUC time, same WUC station. All right, I gotta say, all rights reserved. For KSJE and WUC, I'm Zeb McCluskey, and until next time.
1: Be excellent to each other.
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6: I got a dusty old pile of vinyl records sitting on my floor. I've played each one of them over and over a dozen times more. All I've got is a beat up chair, a mattress, a fork, another to spare, and that dusty old pile of records on my floor.
7: Hi, welcome to Turntable Taxi. I'm your host, Carl Freuden. This week's musical artist is a South Louisiana band called the Boogie Kings. I was on a thrift store hunt for records and found their first two albums, and I didn't know anything about them, mostly because they were so regional without wide U.S. distribution. I had to look them up and found out that they had started in 1955 as a swamp pop band. Their history is so convoluted, I'm not even going to try here. They went through a lot of lineup changes, frontman disputes, legal battles, in an almost 30-year period of not being together. But let's start off with one of their very early singles. It's called Southland, featuring lead singer Doug Ardoin. This is from 1958.

going into the 1960s, the Boogie Kings sound more from swamp pop into blue-eyed soul. They recorded their first album in 1965 on the Gin label. The album was recorded at Floyd Soileau's studio in Ville Platte, Louisiana. By this time, the frontman of the band was Clint West. It opens up with the Willie John song called Fever. You've probably heard many other people cover this song. The second song is called Crying Man, and it might be an original song. The record's labels only list the publishing company and not the authors of the song, nor does anybody else list just who wrote these. So I know some of this material, and we're just going to have to guess on the rest.

hope you're enjoying this Boogie Kings episode of Turntable Taxi. The theme music for this song mentions scratchy records, and these definitely qualify. They're pretty beat up, but to find copies at all is very fortunate. The next two cuts on the A-side of their 1965 album, Boogie Kings, are Harlem Shuffle and Funny. Harlem Shuffle is a cover, which is originally released by Bob and Earl, and really made famous by a Rolling Stones version from the 1986 album called Dirty Work.

I want to ask you a question. I said, all right. Well, how's your new love? Oh, girl, I wonder, can you truly say that he's doing fine? Oh, because you know I heard something the other day.

0: The last two cuts on the A side of the Boogie Kings' first LP is a cover of the Righteous Brothers' You've Lost That Love and Feeling, followed by Devil of a Girl. And I think this last one is an original, but I really can't tell because it's poorly labeled.
1: You never close your eyes anymore.

0: again. Cause you're a devil of a girl, and you're doing me wrong.
1: Again, I hope you're enjoying this Bookie Kings episode of Turntable Taxi. We're working our way through their first album, simply titled The Bookie Kings, from 1965. We're going to take a short break for station identification, then come back with the B-side and some cuts from a later album. Stick around. Turntable Taxi is produced in cooperation with KSJE, the information and cultural beacon of the Four Corners.
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1: Welcome back to the second half of this Bookie Kings episode of Turntable Taxi. The Bookie Kings started out as a swamp pop group in 1955, and by the mid-1960s had matured into a blue-eyed soul act. We're going to play the B-side of their first album. It opens up with Land of a Thousand Dances. That song had originally been recorded by rhythm and blues singer Chris Kenner, and later made a big hit by Cannibal and the Headhunters and also Wilson Pickett. The second cut is called I Can't Stop Loving You. That song was written by country musician Don Gibson and first released by him in 1958.

third and fourth cuts on the 1965 Boogie King's self-titled album are a cover of the Rolling Stones' Satisfaction, and perhaps more interestingly, a cover of Sam Cooke's 1964 anthem, A Change Is Gonna Come. You have to remember that when this album was recorded, the South was still deeply entrenched in Jim Crow laws, and the civil rights movement was just beginning to really take off.

The final cut on the 1965 Boogie Kings album is called Lonely Room. It appears to be an original, and it really captures that blue-eyed soul feel.

I was also lucky enough to come up with a copy of the Boogie King's second album called Blue Eyed Soul. This album is also pretty beat up. It opens up with the Boogie King's original called Philly Walk.

The second cut on the Boogie Kings' 1966 album, Blue Eyed Soul, is a cover of Aaron Neville's Tell It Like It Is. It's been covered several times, and you might know the Heart version.

The final Boogie King cut I have for you is their version of Marvin Gaye's How Sweet It Is to Be Loved by You. You might have heard the original, you probably heard the James Taylor version, and maybe even the Michael Bublé version.

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1: From the studios of All Classical Radio in Portland, Oregon, this is The Score, now celebrating 20 years of music in the movies. I'm Edmund Stone. Today on The Score, we're going to reach cinematic music escape velocity with Otherworldly, an episode showcasing the fascinating planets and cultures crafted for the movies and the ethereal scores that transport us into these strange new worlds. We'll explore the water world of the Na'vi in Avatar: The Way of Water, enter the secret base on the ice planet Hoth with The Empire Strikes Back, and step through the Stargate to otherworldly realms. Prepare for takeoff. We humans have dreamt of what life would be like on other planets, likely from the time we first looked into the night sky. Thousands of years ago, ancient Earth cultures wove stories about their mythological heroes and named star formations after them. The first fictional tour of the planets in literature was penned in 1656, titled Itinerarium Ecstaticum, in which author Arthur Natisius Kirchner portrays Mars as a volcanic wasteland. Science fiction emerged in films almost as soon as the film industry was born. Contemporary films and television enthusiastically embraced depicting life on other planets, creating CGI-generated worlds that are dazzling and perhaps even convincing. In 1994, the film Stargate literally opened a plethora of other worlds that we could step through, providing we could decipher the ancient Egyptian hieroglyphs. David Arnold wrote the original score.

0: That was The Suite from the 1994 film Stargate, composed by David Arnold. The story depicted a world that is a combination of alien technology with something that looks and feels remarkably like what ancient Egypt may have done if they had had spaceships. The film was so popular, it launched a highly successful television series that took viewers through many more portals to many other worlds.
1: Brad Gazan, on Atlanta United, we know everyone has a ritual, but what do you do to keep your head in the game?
2: Find mental health resources at georgia.loveyourmindtoday.org. 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
0: The setting is arguably the most important part of science fiction movies and the genre as a whole. While out of budgetary necessity early on, aliens and alien worlds looked remarkably like their human versions, the makeup, props, and sets have advanced to a point where they can virtually transport you through to other worlds. In today's show, we are venturing to planets that are not our own, focusing on the setting and the music that gives them a life of their own. The Avatar story has created some of the most fascinating extraterrestrial cultures and worlds in cinema. In 2022, Avatar: The Way of Water took the Na'vi from the forests of Pandora to the aquatic realm on the alien moon. Director James Cameron created an underwater world that was even more engaging and convincing than the original Avatar: Forest Lands from 2009. Composer Simon Franklin picked up the mantle left by the death of previous Avatar composer James Horner and worked for nearly 3 years on the score. The music captures the otherworldly feel of Pandora.

Some of Simon Franklin's breathtaking score to the visually and musically dazzling Avatar: The Way of Water from 2022. The film is a deep dive into spectacular lands and cultures of the moon Pandora. Franklin's music is an integral part of the soundscapes. Contrast that score with another aquatic world in film, 2014's Interstellar, directed by Christopher Nolan. The movie is based significantly in science. It's not a space opera or a futuristic fantasy. Nolan opted for widescreen panoramas that acknowledge science and physics. They depict realistic, harsh wildernesses of vast rocky terrain and of a world of nearly all water. Scenes in space are sonically accurate. There is no sound in space. Hans Zimmer colors the film exquisitely with ambient music featuring orchestral organ and crashing percussion.

That was Mountains, composed by Hans Zimmer for a scene on a world virtually covered in water, with tidal waves as high as mountains, a dramatically contrasting aquatic alien world in Interstellar from 2014. A long time ago, in a galaxy far, far away, the Star Wars universe showed moviegoers a total of 45 different worlds. In The Empire Strikes Back from 1980, the brave Rebel Alliance set up Echo Base on the Outer Rim world of Hoth in the frozen caverns of the Ice World. It is a land of snow and ice, surrounded by numerous moons and home to deadly creatures like the Wampa, where Rebel leaders patrol the surface on a species of snow lizard called the Tauntaun. John Williams wrote the score.

part of John Williams' score used to illustrate the Battle of Hoth in 1980's Star Wars: The Empire Strikes Back. The music sonically depicts the harshness of the frozen world and the fierce struggle for survival. I'm Edmund Stone, creator, host, and producer of The Score. In today's episode, we are journeying to worlds scattered throughout the universe and exquisitely described by the ambient music of Earthling composers. The Marvel Cinematic Universe created dozens of worlds. In Thor from 2011, the Nine Realms are home to Asgard, a glittering, stately world of gods and warriors connected to the other realms through Bifrost, the Rainbow Bridge. Another of these realms is the dark, ice-encrusted realm of Jotunheim, the land of the frost giants. Composer Patrick Doyle captures elements of both these worlds, depicting ancient Norse mythology and advanced technology in his score.

some of Patrick Doyle's majestic score from the 2011 film Thor, in which we are given a close-up look at the realms of Asgard and Jotunheim, worlds inspired by Norse mythology. Or perhaps Norse mythology was inspired by Asgard. Elsewhere in the universe, the fate of the universe plays out on Dune, formerly known as Arrakis. Here, spice, the most valuable commodity in all the stars, pits royal family against royal family, and draws us into the harsh, mystical world of the Fremen. In his Dune series, author Frank Herbert noted there are over 13,300 worlds under the Landsrod influence after the Butlerian Jihad. In Dune Part 2 from 2024, most of the action takes place on Arrakis, the inhospitable desert planet.

That was Beginnings Are Such Interesting Times, some of Hans Zimmer's scene-setting score to Dune Part 2 from 2024. The music envelops the film with the ambience of desert, sand, wind, and fate. I'm Edmund Stone. Still to come on The Score, more music from films for worlds other than our own, including Star Trek, The Search for Spock, The Martian, and Guardians of the Galaxy Volume 2. 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

As astrophysicist Carl Sagan famously said, there are billions and billions of stars, and life on other worlds is not just possible, but probable. This fact has fired the imaginations of scientists and cinematographers alike. While there aren't billions of worlds in film, it almost feels like it with the Marvel Cinematic Universe. When Guardians of the Galaxy entered the already somewhat crowded fray of superheroes, they traveled in the Milano, a dashing blue and orange M-class spaceship. Peter Quill, aka Star-Lord, inherited when he was only 10 from the Ravager Yondu. To say Quill had dubious parental role models is an understatement. In Guardians of the Galaxy Volume 2, the most bizarre of the worlds they visited definitely was Ego, which also happened to be his biological father. Confused? It gets stranger. Ego is a sleazy, primordial being that pretty much defines malignant narcissism. He was so obsessed with his own being, he literally became a planet that wanted to absorb the entire universe. In 2017, composer Tyler Bates was given the challenge of crafting music for this bizarre world.

That was Ego and the Expansion from 2017's Guardians of the Galaxy Volume 2, composed by Tyler Bates. In this wonderfully weird science fiction comedy, one of the characters is actually a planet, which is also the main character's biological father. Now that's taking Ego to the next level. Staying in the Marvel Cinematic Universe for a bit longer, let's take a listen to the music created by Pinar Toprak for the 2019 film Captain Marvel. The story is set on a number of planets, but we are introduced to Mar-Vell, as the main protagonist is called, on the planet Hala, a world populated by self-described noble warrior heroes. You might even call them terrorists. Here is Entering Enemy Territory, a piece that depicts a dark, strangely blue world.

some of the highly atmospheric music created by Pienaar Toprak for the 2019 film Captain Marvel. The story shows us a number of planets, including Hala and Earth. The Chronicles of Riddick from 2004 follows the exploits of Richard Bruno Riddick, an escaped convict, through the outskirts of the galaxy. During the film, we see a desert planet, a colonized planet called New Mecca, and Helios Prime. The name alone depicts what that world is like. Here is some composer Graham Revell's music for the planet-hopping Riddick.

music by Graham Revell for The Chronicles of Riddick, a 2004 film that takes filmgoers along for a wild ride on numerous planets on the outskirts of the galaxy. I'm Edmund Stone, creator, host, and producer of The Score. Today we are venturing to other planets, listening to soundscapes created to sonically paint pictures of other worlds. A little closer to our home world of Earth is Mars. While we might essentially be next-door neighbors, the red planet is still approximately 135 million miles from us. In the 2015 film, The Martian, astronaut and botanist Mark Watney is stranded on Mars when a fierce storm strikes, and his crew believe him to have been killed. The film is consistently focused on the real challenges a human would face on Mars under these circumstances. The cinematic vision of Mars is informed by a vast cadre of scientific research and is probably the most realistic depiction of the Red Planet that has ever been made for film. Harry Gregson-Williams composed the original score.

That was Mars from the 2015 film The Martian. Scientifically quite accurate, the film is an extraordinary look at our nearest neighbouring planet, complete with its stunning vistas and hostile environment. Harry Gregson-Williams crafted a brilliantly atmospheric original score for the film.

For several generations, traveling to strange new worlds was a regular trip on television and then in film with the venerable Enterprise in the Star Trek franchise. After nearly six decades, audiences are still enthralled by the many colorful planets the stalwart crew take us to. In 1984, Star Trek III: The Search for Spock explored a different way of viewing planets, this time terraforming a lifeless world so that it can host humanoids. Unfortunately, as things often go in space, not everything went as planned. The Genesis planet was terraformed, but the irresponsible use of protomatter caused the planet to age at a tremendously accelerated rate and to destroy itself. James Horner wrote the score.

0: some of James Horner's score to the 1984 film Star Trek III: The Search for Spock, an adventure primarily focused on the terraformed world called Genesis. Luckily for fans, while the Genesis project did not go as planned, the birth and destruction of the world allowed the crew to bring back a certain Vulcan, and the adventures going boldly to new worlds continue to this day. Is there life on other planets? Logically, the answer is yes. Even when you define life-supporting planets as having liquid water, energy, light or chemical, and nutrients. These basic requirements are surprisingly common across the universe. Scientists estimate that there could be 60 billion planets in the Milky Way alone, with habitable zones capable of supporting life. And if you consider the vast number of galaxies, researchers estimate that number at about 50 sextillion. That's 50 followed by 21 zeros. So the odds look rather good when you think about it. And clearly, Hollywood does think about it a lot.
1: Over the course of two centuries, one legendary starship has journeyed to the outermost reaches of the galaxy and back home again. Her commanders have cheated death, her crews have celebrated life, and her ongoing mission has ingrained our very beings with eternal hope. As vivid and as breathtaking as the greatest of these adventures remain, so too is the music that accompanies them. Timeless, inspiring, bold sonic portraits which capture in all its splendor the infinite diversity of the final frontier.
0: 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The Score's executive producer is Fred Child. Production assistance is provided by Warren Black, Dylan Bodnarik, and Todd Dolanik. For more information about our show, visit us at thescore.org. I'm your producer and host, Edmund Stone. Let's do this again soon.
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We're in Beijing at the National Center for the Performing Arts, an extraordinary venue of silver and glass that rises up from the heart of the city. I'm Jan Weller, and our concert for you today with the NCPA Orchestra, led by their artistic director Liu Jia, brings together two very different musical worlds. Later, we'll travel to the vast musical landscape of Anton Bruckner with his fourth symphony, The Romantic. But we begin with an intimate composition for orchestra and bass baritone commissioned by the NCPA, Yao Chen's Sentiments, Autumn. Rather than simply describing autumn, the music captures the feeling of the season, inviting us to slow down and listen to the subtle beauty of changing colors of fall. For the text, Chen looked to four Chinese poets from the 9th to 13th centuries, each reflecting on the passage of time and the nostalgia of being away from home. Coming to the stage now is Chinese bass baritone Shen Yang, who rose to an international career after winning the BBC Cardiff Singer of the World competition. Here he is with the NCPA Orchestra, led by Liu Jia, in Yao Chen's Sentiments, Autumn, from the National Center for the Performing Arts in Beijing.

0: Concert with Liu Jia and the NCPA Orchestra, Anton Bruckner's Symphony No. 4, The Romantic.
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0: Conductor Liu Jia has been a powerhouse in classical music since accepting his first major post in 1991 at the age of 26, when he became music director of the Teatro Lirico Giuseppe Verdi in Trieste, Italy. Today, he leads the resident orchestra of China's National Center for the Performing Arts as both chief conductor and music director, a position he took up in 2012. Over the years, he's helped shape this young ensemble into one of China's most exciting orchestras. Combining his international experience with a deep connection to the country's vibrant classical music scene. And next, he leads the orchestra in Anton Bruckner's Symphony No. 4, The Romantic Symphony. It begins with a scene that could come straight from a fairy tale. A quiet morning in the Austrian countryside with a lone horn calling through the mist. Bruckner called it his Romantic Symphony, and throughout the music we hear forests, hunting calls, village dances, and great waves of orchestral sound. Bruckner turns the landscape into something enormous, part dream, part spiritual journey, that unfolds a world of its own. Here are music director Liu Jia and the NCPA Orchestra in Anton Bruckner's Symphony No. 4, The Romantic.

The Romantic Symphony of Anton Bruckner, his fourth symphony. Yuja conducted the NCPA Orchestra from their home, the National Center for the Performing Arts in Beijing, closing out this concert from China. We still have time for more music with this orchestra. Here they are, led by Yuja in the overture to Wagner's The Flying Dutchman.

the overture to Richard Wagner's opera, The Flying Dutchman. China's National Center for the Performing Arts Orchestra was led by Liu Jia. This program was produced by Daniel Goldberg. Special thanks to Rebecca Neistat, the WFMT Radio Network team, and the media team at the NCPA. The executive producers are Roger White and Jennifer Ho Kwong. Next week, our series of concerts from Beijing's National Center for the Performing Arts continues as Xiaocha Liu leads the orchestra in Gustav Mahler's Third Symphony with mezzo-soprano Zhu Huiling, and we'll hear Qigong Chen's orchestral suite, Wu Xing, The Five Elements. I'm Jan Weller. Thanks for listening.

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8: Hola, bienvenidos a Fiesta. I am composer Elvio Barilari. Our show today is dedicated to the great Alberto Ginastera, this enormous Argentine composer, one of the most important composers in the world during the 20th century. He was born in Argentina in 1916. He died in Switzerland in 1983 after living for several years already in Europe and Switzerland. The first piece we are going to listen to is the Piano Sonata No. 1 from 1952. I wanted to present something from very early in Ginastera's career to see already what this 30-something years old composer was already capable of doing. And it's also a piece that has a strong influence of the Argentinian folk music. It's modernistic, but at the same time, very Argentine, very Río de la Plata in the rhythms, taking rhythms from different dances. The movements are allegro marcato, presto misterioso, adagio molto appassionato, and ruvido ed ostinato. The recording we have is by the great Venezuelan pianist Gabriela Montero. Alberto Ginastera, Piano Sonata No. 1.

That was the great piano sonata number 1 from 1952 by a young Alberto Ginastera. The recording was made by pianist Gabriela Montero, the Venezuelan pianist. And as you probably heard, there are many angular rhythms, many dance rhythms that Ginastera loved his whole life. Those are gaucho rhythms from the countryside in the Rio de la Plata area. It's a folk music shared by the Argentines, the Uruguayans, and some part of Paraguay, south of Brazil. That's the musical region, Rio de la Plata. This is Fiesta. I am composer Elvio Barilari, and today we are featuring the great Alberto Ginastera. Our next piece is relatively well known, the Pampeana No. 2 for cello and piano from 1979, from a more mature era in the composer's life, but still with those memories and that taste for the melodies and the rhythms of Argentina. We picked this version because one special trait: the featured cellist is Aurora Natola Ginastera, Ginastera's wife. She was a very, very important cello player, and in this case, she's accompanied by another very, very important Argentine musician that migrated to England and became also an important character in the British music life, the pianist Alberto Portuguese. This is the Pampeana No. 2 for cello and piano by Argentine composer Alberto Ginastera.

That was the Pampeana for cello and piano from 1979 by Argentine composer Alberto Ginastera. The cello was performed by his wife, Aurora Natola Ginastera, and the pianist was Alberto Portugues. Today on Fiesta, we are featuring pieces by the great Alberto Ginastera. On the second half of the program, we will listen to the last piece Ginastera composed, the great, majestic, and magical Popol Vuh, the vision of the creation of the world according to the Mayans. To stream free episodes of Fiesta, please go to our website, wfnt.com/fiesta. 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

Instagram. Also, please go to Facebook, like us since you are there, and you can write to us and you can learn more about Latin American music. 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Volvemos en unos instantes. Bienvenidos nuevamente a Fiesta. I am composer Elvio Barilari, today featuring the great Argentine composer Alberto Ginastera. Ginastera was born in Argentina in 1916. He died in Switzerland in 1983. And precisely that year of 1983, he finished a piece that he started to compose in 1975. His posthumous piece, a majestical tapestry based on the Mayan mythology, the Popol Vuh, that represents the myth of the creation of the world per the Mayan vision. This is Ginastera's take on that deep and spiritual conception. The Popol Vuh, La Creación del Mundo Maya, The Creation of the Mayan World, Opus 44, from 1975/1983 by Argentine composer Alberto Ginastera. The Symphony Orchestra from Köln in Germany, and the conductor is Stefan Asbury.

I am always completely astonished after I listen to the Popol Vuh, the myth of the Mayan creation of the world, as put to music by Alberto Ginastera. Is one of the great pieces of classical music in the 20th century, full of colors, full of melodies, full of rhythms, full of different atmospheric transitions. Great, great, great piece. I hope you enjoyed that piece as much as I did. 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There you can stream free episodes of our program. Also, please go to Facebook, to our Facebook page. Then you can like us, you can write to us, and you can learn more about Latin American music. Muchas gracias to our producer, Daniel Goldberg. Muchas, pero muchas gracias to our main sponsor, Joy Saxon. Y, por supuesto, muchas, pero muchas gracias para todos ustedes. Estamos en la cadena radial de WFMT.

0: Hola, I am composer Elvio Barilari, your host for Fiesta. On our next program, we will feature the great Alberto Ginastera, this Argentine composer that is one of the giants of music in Latin America. Next on Fiesta.
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5: This is Henry Fogel welcoming you to another edition of Collector's Corner. Today's program is going to feature music by the British composer and poet Ivor Gurney. Ivor Gurney was born in 1890. He died in 1937. He was born and raised in Gloucester. He suffered from bipolar disorder through much of his life, spent the last 15 years of his life in psychiatric hospitals. In 1911, Gurney won a scholarship to the Royal College of Music, and he studied there with Charles Villiers Stanford. This was also the teacher of, among others, Vaughan Williams. Gurney possessed a dynamic and energetic personality, but troubled by mood swings that had become apparent even in his teenage years. He suffered a breakdown in 1913. He then recovered, returned to college, but his studies were then interrupted by World War I, where he enlisted as a private soldier in 1915. At the front, he began writing poetry and sending his efforts to a friend who worked later with Gurney as his editor and business manager. He was wounded in the shoulder in 1917. He then was gassed in September of that year, 1917, and sent to the Edinburgh War Hospital. But at any rate, in 1917, he was released from the hospital. He was posted in a mining village in Northumberland, where he wrote poems, including one entitled Lying Awake in the Ward. In 1918, he suffered a serious mental breakdown. He was hospitalized and wrote several songs in the hospital, even though to him the piano sounded like, in his words, a boiler factory in full swing. In June of 1918, he threatened suicide, but he regained his emotional stability, and in October he was discharged honorably. Gurney seemed to thrive after the war, and was considered one of the most promising musicians of his generation. He studied for a brief time with Vaughan Williams, but he withdrew from his studies, and he continued, while composing, to also suffer more and more in terms of mental stability. In 1922, his family had him declared insane. Gurney spent the last 15 years of his life in psychiatric hospitals. By the 1930s, he stopped composing, and he died in 1937. I think Gurney's music is really very beautiful. We're going to play songs, instrumental music, and orchestral music on this program. I think the best music of Gurney is found in his songs, and many of them are written to his own texts. But we're going to begin with the first of his piano sonatas, an early work written in 1910. It's in three movements, the normal fast, slow, fast format, molto allegro, largo, and moderato. George Rowley is the pianist in the first piano sonata by Ivor Gurney.

pianist George Rowley performing the Piano Sonata No. 1, written in 1910 by Ivor Gurney. Only three orchestral works by Ivor Gurney survive, and they were, frankly, in very difficult condition for performance. Remember, as I told you at the beginning of the program, much of the last part of Gurney's life was spent in mental hospitals, and he suffered from serious bipolar disease for most of his life. Careful editorial work restored these works to a performable state, and we're going to hear one of them now. It's the Gloucestershire Rhapsody. It was composed between 1919 and 1921, but was never performed during the composer's life. It was first heard in 2010 in a version edited by Philip Lancaster. I think this is a wonderful piece. It's a rapturous evocation of the landscape of his native country. And the brass writing in particular is strong, often elegiac, except occasionally it reflects the sounds of World War I, which is where Gurney had been wounded. The BBC National Orchestra of Wales is conducted by Rumen Gamba.

Rumon Gamba conducted the BBC Orchestra of Wales in the Gloucestershire Rhapsody by Ivor Gurney. I told you that I thought the strength of Gurney's writing was in his songs. We're going to hear one now. We'll hear more on the second part of the program. But here's one to give you a sample. It's called Western Sailors. He wrote the text himself, and it's a paean to the sea, the rivers of England, and the sailors who sail it. Marcus Fernsworth is the baritone, and Eric McElroy the piano.

0: Marcus Farnsworth singing Western Sailors by Ivor Gurney. Eric McElroy at the piano. 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
0: Continuing now with our program of music by the British composer Ivor Gurney, born in 1890, died in 1937, except sadly the last 15 years of his life were spent in mental institutions. He was severely troubled with bipolar disease, probably gas poisoning as a soldier in World War I. Life was really a struggle for Gurney. Much of the music he composed hasn't survived. He didn't leave it in a form that it could even be edited and completed. But here is a work from 1919, the Piano Sonata No. 3 in D minor. It's a work in two movements, Moderato and Adagio. It's a very beautiful and somewhat daring work for 1919. George Rowley is the pianist.